0: From the studios of WNC News in Chapel Hill, this is Due South on listener-supported public radio. I'm Jeff Tiberi. This Sunday marks 2 years since Helene, the storm of the millennium, claimed 108 lives here in North Carolina. It caused more than $60 billion in damage, and it permanently altered life in many ways for many people. This hour, we're going to hear about how houses of worship step up in the aftermath of disaster. And we'll also check in with an artist and entrepreneur out of the small mountain town of Marshall for how things are improving there. In many ways, Helene upended life in the Blue Ridge Mountains, though in other ways, little has changed, particularly for some vulnerable communities. Our first guest today is here to tell us more on that front. Wren Larson is an investigative reporter at the Assembly. Wren, welcome to Due South.
1: Thank you, Jeff, for having me here.
0: Glad you're here. We're going to get to mobile home parks in a moment. But broadly to start, stretch our arms out around this massive storm and this massive event now 2 years ago. I mentioned that massive figure of more than $60 billion. Can you give us a sense of the damage? Can you give us a sense of just how much or how little has been appropriated by state and federal coffers now just about 2 years after Helene came through?
1: Yeah. The governor has put forward a number. $10 billion is what the federal government has given us, which is roughly one in six of the unmet need that we have outstanding today. Yeah. State legislatures have appropriated over $3 billion to Helene recovery. But with over $60 billion of needs, this is far from what homeowners, business owners, municipal governments need.
0: The euphemism, a drop in the bucket. It's a small piece of the overarching pie as we think about displaced individuals and families and roads and bridges gone and all sorts of massive appropriations that are needed and still needed. All right. So catastrophic impacts on a number of communities. We're going to focus on some of your recent reporting from Haywood County, which is west of Buncombe. Tell us about the community that you visited, which we should note, is next to the Pigeon River.
1: Yeah. About 3 miles west of the town of Clyde is a small mobile home community. There's traditionally been 17 homes. So, you know, picture a nice green lot with views of the river and the mountains, homes that had gardens around them and a wonderful place to exercise dogs and children. This mobile home community, the night of Helene, was visited by fire department officials twice. They knew that this area was prone to heavy flooding. More than 250 square miles drained to this exact spot on the Pigeon River. And as we know, the steep slopes that exist across western North Carolina were inundated during Helene by up to, 14 inches of rain in some places. All of that flowed right into this community.
0: And there were 7 lives lost in Haywood County. One of them was Sandra Rogers. You spoke with Joe Rogers, Sandra's surviving spouse. Tell us a little bit about Joe Rogers and where he is now in life.
1: Yeah. So Joe had moved into this mobile home park back in 2006. It's a key time. It was about 2 years after another massive flood hit
0: the same community.
1: He and Sandra built their life there. They raised children there and raised dogs. When Helene hit, it brought tremendous water across this mobile home community. It lifted Joe and Sandra's home off of its foundation. Joe narrowly escaped, but Sandra was still in the home when the Pigeon River brought it downstream, crashing into a bridge. Her body was found over 15 miles away. Today, Joe, he lives far from the water. He lives up on a mountaintop where rain won't get to him. But he hasn't gotten assistance from state programs to be able to help him with his recovery.
0: Ren Larson, investigative reporter with the Assembly, is here with us on Due South. I should just acknowledge to everyone paying attention, we're truncating this conversation. We could probably have this conversation over 90 minutes, but we don't have 90 minutes. So this mobile home park in Haywood, near the town of Clyde, experiences Helene, but that happens after Hurricane Frances and after Hurricane Ivan. And there's still a mobile home park here in this place to this day. And this is a loaded question. And I'm asking, of course, for the truncated answer, but how is this still the case? How are there still these homes and these people who are very much in harm's way?
1: Yeah, that's a great question. And it's something that when I brought it to floodplain management officials in other states, they wondered too. The area, this mobile home park, sits in the 100-year floodplain, meaning that there's a 1% chance it will flood every single year. So it will flood again probably within the next 26 years. Historically, our floodplain maps had not been updated after the 2004 hurricanes that you mentioned rolled through. And so homes were allowed to be built back without being significantly elevated. Today, the county won't allow homes to be put back down without them being elevated more than 8 feet in the air, which is incredibly expensive for any home, let alone a mobile home.
0: Right.
1: And so they are allowing campers to be located in the spots where the mobile homes are, which traditionally, you know, a recreational vehicle is assumed to be an appropriate use of open space and a floodplain. But when it's used as a permanent home.
0: Right. It's a little bit of a misnomer. Oftentimes, mobile homes are not actually mobile.
1: Absolutely, they're not mobile.
0: Right.
1: They would. It costs over $1,000 to move a mobile home, and you need the right equipment, and it costs way more than that to hook it up to all of the utilities it needs.
0: So we acknowledge off the top the relatively small percentage of damage relief of appropriations that have been doled out. I want to note that North Carolina has a program called Renew NC, and you were just mentioning to me before we went on air that the governor has announced a new appropriation here in recent days. Tell us a little bit about what is available or on paper or really in practicality for folks like the ones living at the Hyder Mountain Road Mobile Home Park in Haywood County.
1: Yeah, homeowners were able to apply for assistance to get their homes repaired or rebuilt. And even in the case of Joe Rogers, who he lost his home and the state wouldn't want to put a new home back there.
0: Okay.
1: They don't want to reinvest in the floodplain. He would be eligible for a relocated mobile home, pending filing all of the appropriate documents.
0: Right.
1: More than 7,900 families applied to the state's program for low and moderate income households who need repair and reconstruction assistance. To date, about 160 homes have been completed, with many more in the pipeline through that state program. Cumulatively, about 1,200 homes have been repaired with state assistance, either through the state-run program or by nonprofits receiving state funding. And of course, way more voluntary organizations have completed homes on their own.
0: Is there enough money available to help everyone in need? Is that an open question? Do we
1: know? It is a known answer that there is not enough funding.
0: Yeah.
1: The most recent figure I've heard is that based on current funding allotments, there are about 2,100 families that had applied and could be eligible to the program where we don't have the funding to serve them.
0: Hmm. And this might be a throwaway, but live radio is always a good place for one of those. Eminent domain, is that something that comes up in these conversations? I mean, you're talking about grandfathering in or out certain properties. If you're going to rebuild here next to the river, you got to go up. But has there been any talk about, hey, we can't have people here anymore, and we're going to have to pay you the market value and get you to move along?
1: I have been the only person who has brought that topic up in my interviews. I've asked Haywood County officials if that was something that was even on the table, and mentioned, in mountain communities, there's already so little area to develop. And their perspective was that the land where the Hyder Mountain Road Mobile Home Park is still has a prospective use. You know, you could have a home up on the hill, just not on in the floodplain. And that property itself is 5 acres. So there's some space that might be appropriate for having a home, but it does not seem like it's something that they have appetite to consider.
0: Just a final 30 seconds or so here with Wren Larson of the Assembly. The General Assembly is out until after the election. Congress doesn't appear to be going to do anything here between now and the election. Are we expecting any kind of policy shifts on this in the short, medium term?
1: I think it's something that officials in the state legislature are considering. I was asked to speak with members or staff at the Government Oversight Committee, but it's a difficult question to figure out, or it's a difficult question to answer,
0: and a very expensive one.
1: Very expensive.
0: Wren Larson is an investigative reporter at the Assembly, and she has been giving us a deeper understanding of one vulnerable community in Western North Carolina 2 years after Helene. Wren, thank you for the conversation.
1: Thank you so much, Jeff.
0: Still ahead this hour, we head to Marshall, about half an hour north of Asheville, to learn about the power of recovery. Stay with us. This is Due South on listener-supported WUNC News.
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3: 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Tickets, ncopera.org. From Duke University's Office of the Provost, presenting Democratic Governor Michelle Lujan Grisham and Republican Governor Mark Gordon on how to revive America's democracy through healthy conflict and constructive dialogue. September 29th, duke.is/disagree. 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

0: Welcome back. It's Due South on WUNC News. I'm Jeff Tiberi. Marshall, North Carolina sits in the shadows of mountaintops next to the French Broad River, upstream about 30 minutes north of Asheville. Plenty of its 800 or so residents describe Marshall as a block wide, a mile long, sky high, and hell deep. The Madison County community was devastated by Helene 2 years ago this weekend. Like the fellow mountain towns of Bat Cave, Chimney Rock, Spruce Pine, and plenty others, much of Marshall's downtown washed away, literally. 27-foot floodwaters left the future of the town in question. 2 years later, Marshall is again open for business. Reflections of Helene will be offered this weekend, along with the unveiling of a new piece of art. Josh Kopis joins us now. He is a fixture of Marshall. He's the owner of Zadie's Restaurant and the old Marshall Jailhouse Hotel. Josh is also an artist, and he's behind that new sculpture, which we're going to tell you about in a couple of moments. Josh Kopis, welcome to Due South.
1: Thank you for having me. It's an honor and a pleasure.
0: Disaster and recovery in a moment. First, however, tell us a little bit more about your community, Marshall, North Carolina.
1: Marshall is a magic town, and I fell in love with it the first time I came here. I grew up in Asheville and came to Marshall, and it just captured my heart, and I've made it my home very intentionally. It is a tiny town, and we're right on the river, and the river is the thing that makes this town so special, and it also was the thing that destroyed our town, but our town is not a story of destruction. It's a story of resiliency and love and compassion and humanity coming together. And, you know, that's really what this place is about. The town is not the things, it's the people. The people make the place always. So I would invite everyone to come experience it for themselves. We are 2 years out from the flood, and you know, there's still a lot of work to be done. I don't want people to get the impression that everything's fixed up here, but sure, we've made amazing progress, and this town is alive and it's full of energy, and there's a wonderful blend of history and contemporary relevancy and creativity. So come check it out for yourself.
0: I want to wind back a decade, if only briefly, when you bought the old Marshall Jailhouse. It's 2016. You spent 5 years renovating it into a hotel. A silly but sincere question, are there still bars on any windows in the old Marshall Jailhouse Hotel?
1: The first thing I did was take the bars off the windows.
0: Okay.
1: And I'm an artist first, and I always like to make
0: sure. Still bars on any windows in the old Marshall Jailhouse Hotel?
1: The first thing I did was take the bars off the windows.
0: Okay.
1: And I'm an artist first, and I always like to make sure that people understand that this project is a

0: building is actually very wonderful. It's the context that made it challenging. Like, there's no change of use between us buying the jail. Like, we bought it from the county. The last thing it was the jail. And so when I walked in there for the first time, I could see it. I could see how I could cut it up and move it around and shift it and change it. And actually, the materiality that it is made of is metal, concrete, and brick. And as an artist, I'm like, I can work with those things. So I cut all the bars off the windows. I spent 5 years cutting it up and moving it around. It's very tasteful. It's not cringy at all. It's definitely not a jail theme park. But at the same time, it honors the history in a very real way. Like, we, the way that I dealt with the past, which is challenging, but also surprising if you keep an open mind about it, was like run towards it instead of running away from it. So we've done, we have a whole living history component. The history of the jail is not ancient. It's very like relevant and recent. Like, my friend went through the roof in 1996 and I found his hacksaw blades in the attic. Like, it's that kind of recent. So
1: what do you mean he went through the roof?
0: He escaped through the roof. My buddy went through the roof in 96 and I found his hacksaw blades during the renovation in the attic and called him up and said, "Hey man, come down here. I got something that I think you want to see." And he walked in. I didn't say a word. I just opened my hand and he said, "Where'd you find them?" I said, "They were in the attic."
1: And oh my gosh.
0: "That's right where I left them."
1: Oh my gosh. All right. I might have to drop a footnote here and table this with Josh Kopis for another segment on Due South, famous jailbreaks that happened in buildings now turned into hotels. Josh is an artist and entrepreneur from Marshall, North Carolina, here with us on Due South talking. We're getting to Helene and recovery and resiliency. But you're noting here kind of this malleability, this fluidity of history. And not to sound trite, but we almost can go from the jailhouse to Helene and this living, breathing history of the storm here 2 years later. But sticking with the hotel is maybe our through line here. So the hotel, you restore it. It's in operation when Helene hits. And if you can take us back to 2 years ago, these initial moments, I'm wondering what images either linger or haunt. And in this aftermath, is there a moment where you thought, "Oh my God"?
0: Oh yeah. I'm an extremely optimistic human, like to a fault sometimes, but you know, we were expecting a flood that was going to be like up to my knees and I got one that's 4 feet over, 6 feet over my head. So the shock was real. Like, nobody was prepared for what happened. And the first time I came into the town, if you had asked me, I would have told you, condemn the whole thing. Like, we're done here. That's how massive and complete and like seemingly insurmountable the destruction was. The thing that happened on the second day after the flood was the magic, which is everyone here just showed up. And if I had one thing that was burned into my mind, it was coming down here on the second day, not knowing what to expect, not knowing what was going to happen. There was no plan. It wasn't like, let's go clean up. It was just like, let's go and just see how it feels. And my friend and neighbor who lost more than I did just looked at me and he said, "We got this." And it was this moment where I just was like, okay, if that dude can have a positive attitude about this, like, you need to shift your mind, Josh Kopis. And it wasn't like a thing that we thought about. It was just a thing that happened. Like, we were like, let's just get started. And so my takeaway, it's not the destruction. Like, that was so immense and painful, but it's the hugs, it's the smiles. Like, my friend Bill Mosier made a portrait installation. He took photos of all the people that were doing the cleanup, and there's an installation of those photos, probably 60 of them, in the Zadie's restaurant. And if you look at it, everyone's smiling, and it's the worst thing that could have happened to us.
1: Right.
0: But you know, it's the human spirit. That's what seared into my mind, and it reminded us that you know,

0: We have more in common than we're led to believe. The division that we're fed is not real unless you like want to buy into it, and you can choose not to. And like, neighbors showed up for neighbors and people showed up for each other. And that's the takeaway. That's what's burned into my mind. And that's why I committed to rebuilding. And I wouldn't have done that any other place. You know, this place is special. I chose this place for a reason, and I'm committed to it.
1: Yeah, no, it's powerful. And one thing you shared with me on the phone, we just spoke briefly before our interview, was that the rebuilding started the day after, and that is what changed your life. Not Helene, but the aftermath of Helene.
0: Yeah, the aftermath, it changed me. Yeah, the destruction is just the first chapter. It's really like the first sentence. The story is like what happened after, and it's the people. That's the big takeaway. And this world is challenging and confusing. And sometimes it feels like everything's, you know, messed up. But like, my whole thing that, you know, keep your side of the street clean. Like, the way that I enact change is by like taking care of the people around me. Like, I can only control so much, but I get to choose what I do, like in this place, like in my local community. And that's where I enact the change. And that's a good segue to like the building community brick factory monument project, because like when Helene happened, you know, for me, like art becomes more important, like creativity becomes more important. Like, humanity is actually the thing that is going to bring us through. And what is, you know, humanity is culture, and culture is art. And so I've facilitated these brick projects before. I actually did one in Marshall in 2017, right after I bought the jail, and it was very successful, and it's a very cool project. And, you know, so the monument that we built is made of over 4,000 bricks, and we facilitate the brick making. The bricks are wet, and the participants can write, stamp, draw, like express themselves however they want. You know, it is an exercise in freedom of speech and individual expression. And every brick is a monument to whatever you need it to be about. Yeah. So it's not a flood monument per se. There are a lot of flood bricks, but the flood was the catalyst for doing it. It was a time I said, we need this. Like, we need a place to process and you know, make a monument, make a statement.
1: All right, just a little bit of context or backdrop here. Let me remind listeners, Josh Kopus is with us. He's on the line from Marshall, North Carolina. It's a small town in Madison County, about half an hour north of Asheville. Josh is a owner of a hotel there and a restaurant there, and you're also an artist, a potter by trade, and you started to tell us about this this piece of art, this thing that you've constructed out of 4,000 bricks. Let me just back up briefly and ask you about the inspiration for this sculpture coming from a child in the form of a drawing. What's the quick snapshot here?
0: Yeah. So, children are great at creativity. And so like one of the best parts of the brick factory is like making bricks with kids. They always make the best bricks. Adults think too hard. They try too hard. They're like wanting to make a brick that's super profound, and it ends up kind of reading like a Hallmark card, you know, like be the change you want to see in the world. And like an 8-year-old kid will just rock up and make one that says fart. You know, it's just this pure like manifestation of like just expression that I think is so amazing.
1: Josh, I don't mean to cut you off. I have an 8-year-old son, and that is one of the first things that he would probably do if I handed him a brick. Sorry, keep going.
0: Totally.
1: Yeah.
0: Yeah. No, it's classic. It's classic, man. So, you know, I wanted to make a sculpture, like the shape, the bricks are the most important part, but the shape that we choose to organize them into matters to me a lot also. So I wanted to do something that spoke to place and sense of place and home. And so the house was an obvious thing. And I wanted it to feel like a emoji, you know, like a child's drawing of a house is like a universal symbol. It's a box with a triangle on top. And so, you know, I was like, let's build that. Like my friend's kid made this drawing, but we've all seen that drawing before. It's not specific. Like it's a child's drawing of a house. It's a box with a triangle on top. And so for me, I also wanted it to feel kind of like a ruin and like a cathedral. So it doesn't have a roof. There's no roof. It's open. So when you go in, there's two gable ends, but there's no roof. So it is like a, you know, it has this kind of ethereal feeling where you're in this contained space, but it's open to the heavens. And it's also like a space that's kind of the built environment, but also the natural world, which is really an interesting thing for me. Mm-hmm. So it is kind of a space for contemplation, sort of a spiritual place, but also like I always tell people, it's kind of like the room of requirement, like whatever it's whatever you need it to be, it's there for you for that.
1: I mean, there's and you've sent me some pictures. I would also say there's it feels like almost like a purposeful openness to it, right? There it's you look at it, you're like, oh, that's not complete. And in some ways,
0: yes,
1: this story is not complete. Marshall's path is of course incomplete because we have future days ahead of us, right?
0: Yeah. And I love that. Like when I make art, I think one of the mistakes that some people make is like overly defining what things are. Like I'm always like, they're like, what is it? I'm like, I don't know. Like, what do you want it to be? Like use, what are your feelings about what it is? And so people always need it to like have a purpose. And I think its purpose is just like asking the question of like, what is this purpose? And you know, at the end of the day, it's a time capsule. It's a representation of a moment in time. Like when we made the bulk of the bricks, it was last fall in October and November. And it was like at the height of the 6-7, like mind virus.
1: Right.
0: And so like there's as with someone who has an 8-year-old boy son, you know what I'm talking about? Like it captured that moment. Like so amazingly. And in 5 years, you know, no one's going to really remember what that was, but we've got it. Like it's in the bricks and it's, the bricks are silly and they're serious and they're everything in between. And what I love is that it reminds us that we're all very unique and we're all individual. So like the writing and the words on the brick is this whole tapestry of expression, but the actual things are not that different. And so I love that it's like each one is unique, but you know, as humans, we're all unique, but we're kind of all the same too. And like, if we can come together and bond together, like a single brick doesn't actually have any strength or power in the world, but like a 4,000 bricks or 10,000 bricks or 100,000 bricks, we build these structures that have all this strength and presence in space. And that's how people are. Like when we work together, we're stronger together. And the bricks are a good metaphor for that. Mm. So like a single brick can't really do much, but if you make 4,000 bricks, you can make a cool piece of art out of it. And that's what I'm trying to communicate with this work. So
1: Josh Kopis with us here on Due South just for a couple of more moments. The sculpture that he has been telling us about here on Due South is going to be dedicated on Sunday. That marks the 2-year anniversary since Helene's destruction in our state. The governor will be among those on hand for the dedication in Marshall, North Carolina. I want to end acknowledging your optimism that I can hear in your voice. And I don't mean for this to be a downer question, but I mean, you alluded off the top that there's work still to be done. And I imagine that you've cleared many hurdles, self-doubt, financial, all sorts of other things I'm not even thinking of. But what else is before you? What are the next steps in demonstrating that optimism and that resiliency as we head from the second anniversary to the third?
0: Yeah, I love that question, actually. And it's something I think about and talk about all the time. It's a balance for me between really honoring and acknowledging how incredibly like amazing we've done in our recovery. Like I'm sitting in our town right now looking around and I see a vibrant town full of businesses that are open. And I also do see plywood on windows, and that's kind of the thing, is we're still in between. One thing I really say and I mean is reopening and staying open are not the same thing. So my call to action is come here, visit our town. Like, we did a ton of work to put it back together, but it doesn't matter if like people don't return to this place. And whether you like it or not, like, our economy in Western North Carolina is based on tourism. And so come here and experience the town. That's really what I want people to do.
1: Josh Kopis is the owner of the Old Marshall Jailhouse Hotel, as well as Zadie's Restaurant. He is an entrepreneur and an artist, and he's behind the sculpture that will be dedicated this Sunday on the 2-year anniversary of Helene. Josh Kopis, thank you for the time and the conversation.
0: My pleasure. It's been a joy. Y'all come see us in Marshall. It's a magic place.
1: Marshall is open for business. More Due South as we reflect on the recovery of Helene in a moment. This is WUNC News.
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5: Twenty minutes to 9 now on this Thursday night. Thank you so much for listening to WUNC News. I'm Russ Henry. Coming up at 9 o'clock tonight, it's The Middle with Jeremy Hobson. 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And from Hillsborough Arts Council's Last Fridays in the Art Walk, celebrating Scottish heritage with Kaylee dance lessons, live music, and more, tomorrow night in Hillsborough, NC, lastfridays.org. And WUNC News is thankful for the bequests we've received that have helped make today's programming possible. 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And thank you.
1: Welcome back. It's Due South on listener-supported WUNC News. I'm Jeff Tiberi. Separation of church and state is a core principle of our democracy. But when it comes to disasters, those lines can get blurred quite quickly. Faith-based groups are often the first to respond in emergencies, as they already have networks in place long before the federal government can get boots on the ground. Jason Pudlow witnessed it in Western North Carolina during Helene and the aftermath 2 years ago. Jason is an assistant professor of political science at East Carolina University, and he's been recently awarded a Fulbright scholarship to continue studying the role that houses of worship play in the disaster recovery cycle. And he's here now to tell us much more. Jason Pudlow, welcome to Due South.
6: Thank you, Jeff. It's a pleasure to be here.
1: It's a pleasure to have you. I'm interested to go next level on a lot of kind of the threads and themes here. Let's take a step back first so you can tell us how you even got into this line of work, studying disasters. What brought you here?
6: Yeah, so I had trained to be clergy. And then in the course of that process, I was firsthand in front lines on some ice storms in the Midwest. And what I noticed in that process was the role of churches in particular as secondary responders in a way, where in the process of the ice storms that were happening, local resources were kind of overwhelmed. And then it was churches that stepped up to provide shelter, help to clear ice debris, remove trees and whatnot. And so that launched this whole question of what do churches do? Well, why? How so? And how close is this cooperation between churches and, in particular, small towns and whatnot?
1: Yeah. I also want to just unpack an acronym in case we get there in this conversation. SUVs, this is something that dovetails from your personal experience and your academic world. SUV, not a vehicle. What is SUV as we're thinking about houses of worship and religion and the aftermath of disasters?
6: Correct. So there's kind of two ways to think about it. One is spontaneous uninvited volunteers. It's a little less friendly than the other version, spontaneous unaffiliated folks.
1: Right.
6: And the big distinction there is, are they part of a existing disaster network or not?
1: Okay. All right. SUVs, spontaneous, unaffiliated, or uninvited volunteers. All right. So we are here on the cusp of this 2-year anniversary of Helene sweeping through a large swath of Western North Carolina. If you would take us back 2 years, what was your response? How were you observing, involved, charting what was going on in the immediate aftermath?
6: Yeah. So about 2 weeks afterwards, I had already had some existing relationships with some faith-based disaster responders on the eastern part of the state. And so I asked them if I could tag along with what they were doing on the western half of the state. So then I began in Asheville and drove all the way north to Boone, as far north as Lansing, looking for what churches were doing, houses of worship, and in particular, are they visible? Like, where can I see them and what types of things are they doing? So that was how that started.
1: And you mentioned Lansing, which is, I believe, in Ashe County, a small community in the northwest corner of our state. It became something of a relief hub. Tell us a little bit more about this lesser known, smaller community.
6: One of the things that I saw in Lansing, not directly faith-based, but more community-based, right? And so there's a main street along the river that's there of a whole bunch of businesses. And so they had all been variously affected. And what happened then was several of the business owners and folks connected with them kind of began their own spontaneous disaster response. That included collecting supplies, finding ways to distribute those supplies, and then also beginning a list of who needed what repairs, and in specific, the small connecting roads that tie the towns and the households together.
1: Jason Pudlow is with us here on Due South. He's an assistant professor of political science at East Carolina University, and he had boots on the ground 2 years ago in Western North Carolina. What were you hoping to learn as we think about this intersection of religion and aftermath?
6: Yeah, so I was really interested in who was doing what and where at. So a lot of houses of worship will begin disaster relief stuff for their own people, right? Their own members and the households that are in some way connected to the church, the temple, or the mosque, right? But I was interested in these intersections of houses of worship, state disaster responders, outsider groups, and whatnot. And so by driving through the counties that were hit through the storm, I was able to see which churches, which houses of worship were a part of these larger operations and who they were working with.
1: Hmm. And acknowledging that there is this incredible level of despair and destruction in the moment, setting that aside, if we can, what struck you about this intersection or about what you were seeing? Were there things you were surprised by or that just perhaps jumped out at you in some form or another?
6: Yeah. So I think a couple of things did. One is that a lot of the houses of worship stayed within their specialty. So I had the chance to run into folks from a cowboy church. And so a lot of their relief operations then were to help farmers and ranchers and whatnot. So because they had this specialized skill set that they already used. And so that seems to match with a lot of the research about houses of worship tend to amplify existing programs that they already have. So if they have a soup kitchen, they just ramp it up for what's happening. If they're good with other forms of distribution of aid or goods, they just ramp those things up. The other thing that I saw was that houses of worship that had space, so large buildings, big parking lots, right? those became a different type of hub in that that's where we would see a lot of state responders and a lot of outside groups would set up a base camp there. And from those base camps, they would then reach out into town. So for example, if we think about what happened in Boone, they actually had multiple churches that had specialized in different base camp functions because of their size and their space. So there was a downtown church in Boone that had Red Cross, Baptist Disaster Relief was there, and other groups. And most of their operation was food because it was downtown, easy, and folks could get to that church. There was another one on the edge of town, though. There's what they focused on was disaster relief and debris teams that would leave there in big trucks with gear and equipment and go clean up yards and whatnot.
1: We got to check my ears really quickly. Did you say cowboy church a moment ago, or did I mishear you?
6: I did indeed say the cowboy church.
1: Okay,
6: yes.
1: So my ears are functioning. Please go next level, and I color me ignorant, and that's okay. I'll take it. What is a cowboy church?
6: So a cowboy church. So there's actually a couple of variations of this, and a cowboy church is kind of a church geared towards farmers and ranchers. And so it's actually not uncommon then for people to arrive at church on a horse.
1: I love it.
6: So, yeah.
1: Okay.
6: Yeah. And so I saw a couple of those in operation. One had a building and was stationary. Another was driving around with a trailer, and they were passing out food.
1: So you're setting this scene of the helpers mobilizing quickly, some of them stepping up where they have specialties and they're best equipped to get out aid, to offer assistance and relief. Why are faith-based, in some ways it might be more obvious than in other ways, but why are faith-based groups better at this?
6: I would say that it's because of how close they are to the disaster zone. These are often their towns. So they can stand up a relief operation much faster than outside groups may. In particular with this storm, because of how it cut off the highways, for a while there, it was mostly the faith-based and other local groups that actually had the resources and the time to do something while they were waiting for aid from the state. So it was these local groups that had the resources while the disaster zone was still cut off from state aid. We can also think of it in terms of scale. There's 16,000 churches in the state with roughly 5 million members. There is 270 people at North Carolina Department of Emergency Management.
1: Wow.
6: Right. So they're a force multiplier.
1: Jason Pudlow is with us here on Due South. We're reflecting on some of the aftermath of Helene and also this crossroads of houses of worship and supporting those after a time of disaster. This might be a throwaway, Jason, but as you're talking about places being cut off in the state, my mind went back to all of the helicopters that were dropping in, literally some of them landing, some of them just dropping in aid, and we'll throw this in the trash if there's nothing to it. But as you think back 2 years ago, what do you remember about that realm of relief?
6: So I actually recall driving past one church, and they had the markings on the ground where it was used as a landing pad, right? And so that gets to that thing about houses of worship are often, they're often the biggest structure in town with the largest parking lot that can actually handle large trucks, airborne relief supplies. And so that's how they become hubs then as well.
1: Wow. All right, we're going to go from the short-term aftermath. You were there in Western North Carolina. You mentioned the Asheville up to Boone. That's almost 100 miles, that corridor, in the weeks after the storm. Then you went back to the broader general region 6 months after Helene. Who was still there, and what were some of your notable takeaways?
6: No, that's a great question. And what I saw there was that the range of houses of worship involved in the disaster recovery process was not quite as much as that initial wave after the storm itself. So after the storm, pretty much everyone that's involved in disaster relief was there. 6 months later, we saw a lot of the groups that specialize in trying to rebuild. So Baptist Disaster Relief was there, Samaritan's Purse was there. There was a Mennonite Disaster Relief as well. So, and this kind of fits with what we know from the research, that after something happens, those first couple of weeks, there's a lot of attention on it. And then as we go into the months afterwards, the attention kind of disappears. And this is, again, where houses of worship step up, because they're not leaving. It's their town. It's their home. So they continue to stay and they continue to work.
1: If you can speak to this, we're obviously in the American South. We're in a corridor that many would classify as the Bible Belt or part of the Bible Belt. How much deviation is there as we think about North Carolina relative to, I don't know, New Hampshire or Idaho, where there might not be as high a percentage of people who are religious or religious institutions that have, I guess, as much of a footprint or that are as deeply rooted?
6: I think that's a great question. What we find is that community groups, regardless of where they are in the country, still step up. And in the American South and the Midwest in particular, those groups tend to be religious. So we still see pro-social behavior around the country. It's just the groups leading the way might be different. So we might expect a higher presence of Red Cross in the Northeast versus, say, more churches in the Southeast.
1: Okay. Jason Pudlow is with us for, unfortunately, just a couple more moments here on Due South. We're coming up against the clock. He is an assistant professor of political science at East Carolina University, and he is also a Fulbright scholar. Congratulations on being awarded a Fulbright, Jason. You're headed to Canada in 2027. What's going to be the focus there?
6: So the focus there is on how communities respond to large-scale threats, right? So here we have floods and tropical storms. There they have big wildfires, which, you know, and also floods as well. In both cases, it's often local responders that are the ones that lead the way. And so in the U.S., it's a lot of churches and faith-based. In other countries, it's other types of community responders. And so I'm looking for how these things are alike, and then what we can learn off of each other.
1: All right, Jason, I mentioned North Carolina, obviously a part of the Bible Belt. Saskatchewan, not so much, but there is a different kind of religion in Canada. Folks know it as hockey. How does hockey factor in here?
6: So what I did find was that sporting events, sporting clubs, sporting arenas can serve an interesting disaster function. So for example, in North Carolina, pickleball courts became a place where folks would drop off supplies and pick up supplies. You could hear about which courts had what supplies on the radio. And then various faith-based groups, disaster response groups would drop off things there. What I'm expecting to find is kind of these non-traditional disaster hubs in Saskatchewan as well. Well, you know, that may be a library, a town center, a hockey club, and so, you know, something like that too. So I think there's a lot that we can learn off of each other of these informal kind of spontaneous disaster pro-social behaviors.
1: Ultimately, this is humanity superseding any religion or denomination. Ultimately, this is about everyone coming together with some deeper level of faith and spirituality. Is that kind of a fair way to put the bow on this thing?
6: Exactly. Yeah. And what a lot of the research tells us is that in a disaster, people work together. They work across lines. They work across, you know, boundaries of politics and boundaries of religion, you know, class and income. So there's a lot that we can learn as we expect disasters to get more frequent and worse and more expensive and more strain on state systems and local systems. It's these community responders that will step up the most. And so the more that we know about how these systems work, the more that we can train future disaster responders and help promote integration of these systems.
1: Jason Pudlow is an assistant professor of political science at East Carolina University. Jason, thank you for the conversation today, and enjoy your time in Saskatchewan.
6: Thank you. And it has been great to talk with you.
1: I'm Jeff Tabiri. 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

Piedmont today, cloudy and windy on the coast with highs around 70. 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

We'll have a review of the week in North Carolina politics in 10 minutes on WUNC News. It'll be mostly sunny with highs in the low 70s in the Piedmont today, cloudy and windy on the coast with highs around 70. Clear and cool tonight, lows around 50 degrees. Mostly sunny and warmer tomorrow, highs in the upper 70s. Then on Sunday, sunny again with highs again in the upper 70s.

It's 53 degrees in the Triangle, 56 in Fayetteville, 49 in the Triad, and 67 along the Outer Banks at 545.

0: That was a test of the emergency alert system designed to keep you informed in the event of severe weather or other types of emergencies. WUNC serves the central North Carolina region. Support for WUNC News comes from Duke University's Office of the Provost, presenting Democratic Governor Michelle Lujan Grisham and Republican Governor Mark Gordon on how to revive America's democracy through healthy conflict and constructive dialogue. September 29th, duke.is/disagree. Mostly sunny, highs in the low 70s in the Piedmont today, cloudy and windy on the coast with highs around 70. It's 53 in the Triangle, 56 in Fayetteville, 49 in the Triad, and 67 along the Outer Banks at 551.
1: This is Morning Edition. I'm Dave DeWitt, supervising editor for politics at WUNC News. Today, a prominent voting rights lawyer sues the state elections board. It's been 2 years since Hurricane Helene ravaged western North Carolina, and the political fallout might still be coming. And the intensity of political advertising is about to shift to overdrive. Here to discuss those issues and more is Colin Campbell, Capital Bureau Chief at WUNC News. Hi, Colin.
2: Hey, Dave.
1: And Adam Wagner, editor and reporter at the NC Newsroom. Hey, Adam.
3: Hey, Dave.
1: Earlier this week, Mark Elias filed a lawsuit on behalf of several North Carolina-based groups challenging the recently enacted new rules that could lead to mail-in ballots getting thrown out. Colin, first, who is Mark Elias and what's the central legal challenge in this lawsuit?
2: Yeah, so Mark Elias has been referred to, I think, in the past as sort of a Democratic Party's super lawyer. Anytime there's a voting rights issue that Democrats are concerned about, he's often the attorney at the national level that they go to. And so I think that's why you saw the local advocacy groups that were involved in this lawsuit using his law firm to bring this lawsuit. The challenge involves several of these State Board of Elections edicts that came out in the last few weeks. Originally, they were going to be formal rules. That got delayed. They have decided now to put them out as a numbered memo that County Board of Elections will use as they're processing absentee ballots. And so the two concerns that this lawsuit raises is one around the rules for sealing absentee ballots when they're mailed back in. This would require any ballots that are come back unsealed or the seal is broken that you'd have to start the whole balloting process over again. Those ballots would get rejected and the voter would have to start from scratch. The lawsuit is basically saying there are already seals on the ballot itself. If there's one seal missing, that's not necessarily going to make it a security issue of whether the ballot might have been tampered with. The other issue that they bring up in this is over signature matching, which is something that the State Board of Elections says can now be done at the county level, but doesn't provide a lot of specifics of how that would work and whether you'd be throwing out votes over the voter's signature on the ballot, maybe not looking exactly like the signature on their voter registration form or other signatures on file. So there's a lot of concern around that could result in people having their ballots thrown out over something as simple as, you know, someone's view of what their signature looks like. And if you're like me, your signature is a scribbly mess that's probably hard to match with a signature from 5 years ago.
1: Well, we at WUNC Politics will keep an eye on that lawsuit as it makes its way through the courts. Last week, President Donald Trump visited North Carolina to campaign for U.S. Senate candidate Michael Whatley. Among other things, he had this to say.
4: And, you know, you're waiting for some additional money to take care of some of the back, and I'm going to get that to you, Michael. Now, if Michael loses, I'm not sending it, okay? No, I'm only kidding. You're getting it.
1: Not surprisingly, that comment got some attention, but also this week a survey came out that showed overwhelming negative feelings in the state toward the government response to Hurricane Helene. Adam, how might this show up in the ballot box in November?
3: So this was a survey of 300 Western North Carolinians from a group called Extreme Weather Survivors. It found, just a bunch of numbers here, that about 61% say recovery feels like a full-time job. 78% of those people experienced some kind of financial hardship due to the storm. And 60% said they felt abandoned by the government after Helene. So we'll see how that all plays out in November. But just kind of looking at the landscape right now, without an incumbent in the NC-11 House race, I think that it's harder to kind of gauge how that's going to play into people's minds. But I think it could be a factor in the U.S. Senate race, especially in those western North Carolina counties. Those were some parts of the state that went blue in 2024. That was kind of rare to see nationally. You might remember the New York Times map with the red arrows and the blue arrows, and there are red arrows all over the country, and then this little pocket of blue in western North Carolina. And also, Michael Whiteley has been tied to President Trump's handling of the recovery, in part due to his attendance at that press conference back in January 2025, right after Trump took office and said that Whiteley would be playing a role in the recovery.
1: And it seems like Governor Josh Stein kind of jumped on this a little bit, not surprisingly, and unveiled an ambitious plan this week to rebuild Western North Carolina. What's in that plan and who would pay for it?
3: So this is a 10-year plan. Which I think it's important to kind of put that time frame out there because it both kind of lets us understand the scope of the recovery a little better. Like, everyone always wants a disaster recovery to happen right away, mm-hmm. and realistically, it doesn't. So by putting that 10-year time frame on these priorities, I think the governor is kind of doing some important expectation management. This plan was focused primarily on economic recovery, so it kind of said, here are some sectors, things like tourism, advanced manufacturing, timber, that really could have jobs be brought back to Western North Carolina. One number that really stuck out there is that Western North Carolina, the Helene damaged counties, basically have the same number of jobs as they did in 2023. They've added like 706 jobs. If they had grown at the same pace as the rest of North Carolina, they should have about 16,000 more jobs. So things have really stagnated in Western North Carolina in the wake of the storm, and that's what the governor is trying to push back on. The writers of the plan were explicit that it is not a budget. It's just kind of a vision. It's going to come down to state money from the legislature, money from the federal government. We know that Josh Stein has called for $10 billion more dollars from the federal government. We'll see if that money ever comes at this point.
1: Mail-in voting has begun. Make sure you're sealing those envelopes. And we're also 3 weeks from the start of early voting. Across the country, Republicans are seeing some pretty dismal polling, but they do have a sizable money advantage. Colin, in this week's Politics newsletter, you noted that GOP-aligned super PACs in particular are spending a lot of money here.
2: Yeah, one other thing I would like to check on is see, you know, whether there's any sense that maybe Republicans are pulling out of North Carolina at the national level, putting their money towards other states because of Whiteley's polling numbers. So far, at least in the first few weeks of September, we really haven't seen a back off from the major groups involved. In fact, we've seen a new group pop up with ads from something called No Going Back PAC Incorporated, which, according to some New York Times reporting, is actually just an offshoot of President Donald Trump's main super PAC, which is called MAGA Inc. That Super PAC is now spending at least $8 million in North Carolina just in the first 3 weeks of September alone. So we'll see more from that. That joins groups like the Senate Leadership Fund, which is the Republican Senate fundraising group. They've spent just since the beginning of August $22 million compared to the PAC that's related to the U.S. Senate Democrats. They've spent about $16 million. So certainly we're seeing big money coming in on both sides. But as we're seeing across the country, Republicans seem to have more to spend, and what we'll be watching in the coming weeks is to what extent some of that national money continues to come and flow in and help Michael Whiteley's campaign, and how much they sort of redirect some of that to other states that look like the numbers are a little bit more competitive, at least in the polling at this stage.
1: Colin, Adam, thanks.
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0: 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Mostly sunny, highs in the low 70s in the Piedmont today. Cloudy and windy on the coast with highs around 70. It's 53 degrees in the Triangle, 56 in Fayetteville, 49 in the Triad, and 67 along the Outer Banks at 6 o'clock. Good morning. Israeli Prime Minister Benjamin Netanyahu told the UN that going to war with Iran was one of the easiest decisions he ever made. It's Friday, September 25th. I'm Will Michaels. This is Morning Edition on WUNC News. The speech comes amid growing criticism of Netanyahu's government. Also, nearly $100 million that Congress appropriated for teen pregnancy prevention is in limbo. About 50 organizations have already had their grants cut.
6: We will have to lay off staff, and there will be youth that go without sex ed.
0: A growing number of Republicans are distancing themselves from President Trump on key issues. A judge ruled the White House needed to stop its press ban. Journalists from two outlets were still turned away from a state dinner. And trustees want more undergraduate students at UNC Chapel Hill. The news is next.
7: Live from NPR News in Washington, I'm Korva Coleman. President Trump held a state dinner at the White House last night for Chinese leader Xi Jinping. This followed meetings earlier in the day. Neither man released much detail about their discussions. NPR's Deepa Shivaram says they did talk about AI.
8: U.S. and Chinese officials had deliberated over information sharing systems that would help alert each other over AI incidents that would affect national security. And that would have been a huge development in AI security globally because there aren't a lot of guardrails that exist for this technology. But it's unclear how far that proposal on AI will actually go, because in his remarks on Thursday morning, Trump was clear that on AI he wants to, quote, leave it exactly where it is.
7: NPR's Deepa Shivaram reporting. President Trump denied TV networks CNN and MS Now access to the state banquet at the White House last night. The ban came even after a federal judge had ordered the White House to restore access to media organizations that Trump ousted last weekend. Some journalists were able to return during the day, but Trump kept others out of the banquet. A Democratic senator is asking the White House for immediate answers about a new television ad featuring President Trump. The ad says it is paid for by the U.S. government. NPR's Tamara Keith reports the White House insists it is a public service announcement.
9: The ad features President Trump's voice and a splashy montage of images of the president. Phrases including "largest tax cut in history" flash on the screen as the song providing the soundtrack to the 30-second ad repeats the phrase, "love me."
4: America will never be a communist country.
9: In a letter demanding answers, Democratic Senator from New Hampshire Maggie Hassan says the ad appears to run afoul of federal prohibitions against using government funds for propaganda. A White House spokesperson described the ad as a public service announcement. Tamara Keith, NPR News.
7: The Senate Health Committee spent about 2 hours yesterday questioning Dr. Heidi Overton. NPR's Sydney Lupkin reports she is President Trump's nominee to lead the Food and Drug Administration.
10: Senators asked Overton about her views on vaccines, the abortion pill mifepristone, food safety, and whether she'll be able to tell the president when he is wrong. She was serving as a White House aide until her nomination last month. She stood near the president in the Oval Office this summer when, without evidence, he called the MMR vaccine potentially quite lethal. When the committee members asked about that, she didn't say the president was wrong, but she did say the vaccine is safe, effective, and the best tool in the fight against the ongoing measles outbreak. It is not yet clear whether the senators will vote in favor of confirming her. Sydney Lupkin, NPR News.
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0: This is WUNC News. I'm Will Michaels. A woman who worked as an airplane cabin cleaner died this week, days after collapsing while working in the heat. That's according to a Charlotte Airport Workers Union. The union says 55-year-old Colleen Coates fell ill last Thursday inside a warm jet bridge while waiting to enter a plane for cleaning. Coates was a member of the 32BJ SEIU, a union which represents workers subcontracted by American Airlines. Charlotte Airport worker LaShonda Barber spoke at a vigil for Coates yesterday.
11: Colleen deserved better. All airport workers deserve better. We should not have to lose another co-worker. Getting a plane clean shouldn't be more important than our lives. Thank you. And Colleen, please rest in peace.
0: The union is asking for more workplace protections in the airport. WUNC previously profiled the experiences of these airport workers in the Scorched Workers news series about outdoor workers facing rising heat. Wake County is using part of its opioid settlement money for early intervention services and youth mental health support. Sharice Piggott has more.
12: Wake County has awarded more than $750,000 in opioid settlement funds to multiple organizations in the area. The goal of the investment is to help reduce the number of residents who reached a point of crisis, overdose, or long-term behavioral health challenges. El Futuro was among the four groups that received the funds. It got more than $213,000 to launch the Wake County Latino Youth and Family Substance Use Prevention and Early Intervention Initiative. NAMI Wake, which got the most, received $250,000 toward expanding a youth-focused early intervention program. Charisse Piggott, WUNC News.
0: Mostly sunny, highs in the low 70s in the Piedmont today. Cloudy and windy on the coast with highs around 70. Clear and cool tonight with lows around 50, then mostly sunny tomorrow with highs in the upper 70s. 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
0: 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And North Carolina Opera presenting Bizet's Carmen, a fiery story of seduction, obsession, and betrayal, with performances October 16th and 18th in Raleigh Memorial Auditorium. Tickets, ncopera.org. It's 53 degrees in the Triangle, 56 in Fayetteville, 49 in the Triad, and 67 along the Outer Banks at 607. 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
14: This is Morning Edition from NPR News. I'm E. Martinez in Culver City, California.
15: And I'm Leila Fadel in Washington, D.C. Good morning. Israeli Prime Minister Benjamin Netanyahu returns to Israel today after a very short trip to New York to address the United Nations General Assembly. His speech was defiant and defensive as Israel has become increasingly isolated on the world stage. In a moment, we'll hear from a former U.S. ambassador to Israel about reaction to the speech. We start with the details.
14: We're joined now by NPR's Kat Lonsdorf, who's been following from Tel Aviv. Kat, so what are the top takeaways from Netanyahu's address?
16: Yeah, the speech was dramatic, and it even started that way. As Netanyahu took the podium, dozens of diplomats got up and walked out. There was some booing, while some supporters cheered from the public gallery. There were calls for order, and then Netanyahu began.
17: If there are any other moral cowards who haven't yet left this hall, please do so now. Thank you very much.
16: He went on to celebrate and defend the U.S.-Israeli war in Iran, calling it one of the easiest decisions he's ever had to make, saying if he hadn't attacked Iran, quote, we'd all be dead. He also defended Israel against much of the criticism that has come its way recently. He downplayed settler violence against Palestinians in the occupied West Bank, saying it was the work of 150 juvenile delinquents. But in reality, that violence has been incredibly destructive. The U.K. recently said such settler attacks and land grabs amount to, quote, ethnic cleansing. Netanyahu rejected claims that Israel has committed genocide in Gaza, something that's come up repeatedly from other world leaders this week. He also accused the media of not telling the, quote, truth about what's happening in Gaza. But just a reminder, Israel has not allowed outside journalists to enter Gaza to independently report in almost 3 years, the entirety of this war.
14: And we should mention that the Palestinian leader also spoke, but via video.
16: Yeah, right. Mahmoud Abbas was denied a visa by the Trump administration to attend in person on grounds that Palestinian leadership is undermining the prospects for peace, even though Abbas has been consistent in his call for a two-state solution, including in his speech yesterday. It's the second year in a row this has happened. In his video, Abbas called Israel's actions in Gaza a, quote, genocidal war and appealed to world leaders to stop Israel's violence in both Gaza and the occupied West Bank.
14: Did Netanyahu address any of the criticism that Israel's gotten this week at the United Nations?
16: Yeah, Netanyahu called many of the world leaders who have been critical, quote, tyrants. Something that was very clear this week is how increasingly isolated Israel's becoming, both at the United Nations, but also in public opinion. There were big protests in New York yesterday outside the UN against Netanyahu's visit. New York Mayor Zohran Mamdani has also been very vocally against Netanyahu coming to the city. Mamdani calls Netanyahu a war criminal and says that federal authorities should act on the International Criminal Court issued arrest warrant for him. Netanyahu also met with very few world leaders during his short visit, and perhaps most notably did not meet with Trump, which is unusual.
14: Now, Israel has a big election coming up next month that will determine if Netanyahu will remain prime minister. Were Israelis paying attention to his speech?
16: Oh, yeah, absolutely. The reaction here, though, has not been that pronounced. Many expected it to be a campaign speech, basically, and that's what it sounded like to them. One of the themes in Netanyahu's speech was that Israel will, quote, win, and he seemed to imply that he was the one who could lead Israel to that victory. The polls are tight headed into this election, and Netanyahu's feeling that. It was clear in his speech that he's feeling pressure from all sides right now, both at home and abroad.
14: All right, that's NPR's Kat Lonsdorf in Tel Aviv. Kat, thank you.
16: Thank you.
15: For more on Israeli Prime Minister Benjamin Netanyahu's speech at the UN, I'm joined now by Thomas Nides. He served as U.S. ambassador to Israel from 2021 to 2023. Ambassador, good morning and welcome to the program.
18: Thank you for having me.
15: So, diplomats streaming out of Netanyahu's speech in protest, hundreds of demonstrators outside saying he wasn't welcome. What did that tell you about attitudes towards Netanyahu on this global stage and in the United States?
18: Listen, it bums me out. Listen, I'm a, you know, as you know, I care deeply about the state of Israel. I obviously served there. I'm probably supportive of Israel and I love the country, and it bums me out. I mean, the idea that, you know, these countries walk out, that's happened before, but obviously it's a much more extreme time right now. And I yearn for the time that we had, you know, just a few years ago. I think the last one was Prime Minister Lapid, who gave a you know, again, quote, normal speech. We are not obviously living in a normal time, but I want to get back to what Israel is, a democratic state, and for people to understand the beauty of the country. We are not there right now, and that speech certainly didn't reflect that.
15: Well, tell me more about that when you say back to the time of a normal speech. What did you make of Netanyahu's tone and his remarks?
18: Listen, I mean, you know, there's a lot of theater. I mean, I am, listen, again, you know, Israel is suffering. It's gone through the October 7th, the worst crisis since the Holocaust. They've been attacked by Iran. They've attacked by Hezbollah and the Houthis. So to be clear, a lot of things can be true at the same time. That said, I think the tone and some of the theater doesn't help. I think his tone doesn't help. I think we are in a situation where we need for people to understand that Israel is not perfect without question. It has been attacked without question. Israel's behavior, obviously, in Gaza has been criticized and in many cases justifiably. But I still believe in this country called Israel. I still believe that we need to be in a place where the American people understand what Israel is going through, but more importantly, that Israel needs to understand the attitudes of Americans right now, which is not good. And this is not just Democrats; it's also Republicans. And we got to get over these elections, because there is a lot of electioneering going on as well at the same time.
15: Let me ask you about that. I mean, do you agree with what it sounds like many Israelis are thinking, that this was mostly a campaign speech for a domestic audience?
18: Listen, you know, we're living in America here. We're about ready to go through the midterms. Yeah, it's a campaign speech. It's a very close election in Israel, and he's playing to a domestic audience. You know, if you look at the polls, you know, neither he nor the opposition are at 61. I think both of them are in the, it's a very close election. He's trying to drive his turnout out. This is a red meat speech to get his voters to come out. But, you know, with every election speech, you know, people do listen to it in different ways. And certainly for the domestic U.S. audience, I refer to the diaspora community, you know, I think people didn't particularly enjoy the speech.
15: Netanyahu didn't meet with President Trump during her short visit to the UN, and that's where a lot of the work gets done. Does that signify something, a widening rift between?
18: No, I don't think. I think the Trump administration certainly has been supportive of the prime minister. I don't know if it's is symbolic of what. I'm not sure of that. Mm-hmm. At the end of the day, The prime minister had one goal. He had a goal to come to the UN, to do a defiant speech, to send a message to his domestic audience that it's going to be tough. And listen, again, we've got to get through these elections. It's a democratic country. People get to vote. No one knows how this is going to happen. But I yearn, I yearn in my heart to get us back to some level of normalcy. You know, he talked about settler violence. I don't downplay settler violence. It's obscene. It needs to be ended. The Israeli government needs to do the things it needs to do. We need to do a better job in the West Bank of providing people with the opportunities in the West Bank. And they need to begin rebuilding Gaza, which they're trying to do. Not Israel, but at least the United States. I give them credit for trying to rebuild and get this thing back to some level of normalcy. But we have a huge amount of work to do.
15: I wonder if you think that this speech creates a situation where Israel feels even more isolated, or does it help at all?
18: No, I hope not. I'm trying to chalk this up to that we're close to an election. Israel is, they've got a lot of problems. They're surrounded by people who don't want them to exist. So my hope is that we can get through this relatively quickly. We have a long way to go to repair the relationship with the United States and at least the population of the United States who cares.
15: Thomas Nides is a former U.S. ambassador to Israel. Thank you for your time.
18: I'm honored.
19: The Democratic Women's Caucus is calling on the Trump administration to release nearly $100 million that Congress appropriated to prevent teen pregnancy. The caucus wants dozens of grants to be restored to nonprofits, universities, and health departments. That funding is currently in limbo, with just days left in the fiscal year. NPR's Selena Simmons-Duffin has this exclusive report.
20: Here's what Stephanie McDowell tells people in Montana who are wary of sex ed programs.
21: We teach facts. Families teach values, and those are truly complementary, not competing roles.
20: McDowell runs Bridger Care, a nonprofit in Bozeman. It was one of about 50 organizations that had their grants cut in June, she says, out of the blue.
21: We truly had no indication that our funding would be cut.
20: For years, the teen pregnancy prevention program has been targeted by conservative groups like the Heritage Foundation. President Trump's 2027 budget request calls for eliminating it, calling it leftist and ineffective, and he tried to cut all these grants in his first term. This recent loss of funding has been challenging, McDowell says.
21: Ultimately, we can't sustain an education program at the scale that we were at, serving 21 counties across the state of Montana without funding. And so we will have to lay off staff, and there will be youth that go without sex ed.
20: Unless the federal grant funding comes back, which is possible. There's a lawsuit in federal court challenging the terminations. In that case, a judge found that new federal requirements for abstinence-only sex ed are unlawful because they're not evidence-based. He also flagged that the Department of Health and Human Services cited research papers that don't exist. Today, the Democratic Women's Caucus sent a letter to HHS signed by 92 lawmakers demanding that the agency restore the funding right away. It was shared exclusively with NPR. Here's the letter's lead author, Representative Judy Chu of California.
22: This is a bipartisan program created by Congress with the clear intent of supporting evidence-based education models that help reduce teen pregnancy, sexually transmitted diseases, and other health risks for young people.
20: She points out President Trump signed it into law as part of the latest budget. The Department of Health and Human Services did not respond to NPR's request for comment about the grants by airtime. Selena Simmons-Duffin, NPR News.
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The White House reinstated press passes to journalists whom the president banned, but the issue still is not fully resolved. We'll hear more in 15 minutes on WUNC News.

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1: 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This is WUNC News. I'm Will Michaels. Last week's dry weather drove parts of North Carolina further into a drought. That's according to the latest update from the state's Drought Management Advisory Council. The first 3 weeks of September were the warmest on record for the Triangle, Hickory, and parts of eastern North Carolina. The council called it a drought within a drought. Much of the Triangle remains in severe drought, level 3 of the Drought Monitor's 5 categories. UNC Chapel Hill trustees are pushing for the university to enroll more undergraduates. This is on top of a 10-year plan to grow enrollment by 5,000 students. Trustee Jim Blaine said UNC used to enroll 5% of high school graduates in the mid-1990s. That number has fallen to 3% in recent years.
2: Take a pathway back to enrolling 5% of the state's high school graduates and do it aggressively. I think that that will give us something to sell to people.
1: University administrators have already come up with several scenarios to speed and scale up Carolina's incoming class. The most ambitious of the mix suggests growing enrollment by 10,000 total students by 2032. Doing so comes with risking, quote, major impacts to campus infrastructure and the overall student experience, according to a university presentation. It appears the trustees' resolution would involve surpassing that target. Trustees, however, do not have the power to order UNC to grow. The UNC Board of Governors sets enrollment levels for individual universities. Battery-powered, remotely operated aircraft will soon deliver medical supplies to rural hospitals in North Carolina. Bradley George reports.
3: The program is called E-Lift NC. It's one of 8 remote aircraft projects funded by the U.S. Department of Transportation. The first test flights took off from the Triangle and Outer Banks earlier this month. State officials say the technology could one day be used for disaster response or patient transport.
1: Bradley George reporting. In college football, NC State hosts Appalachian State tomorrow. Duke plays William & Mary at home, and NC Central travels to East Carolina. UNC's next game is against Notre Dame at home next Saturday. Mostly sunny, highs in the low 70s in the Piedmont today, cloudy and windy on the coast with highs around 70. 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
4: It's Morning Edition from NPR News. I'm Leila Fadel in Washington, D.C.
5: And I'm A. Martinez in Culver City, California. The WNBA's regular season ended last night. That means the playoff brackets are set, with the Minnesota Lynx having the top spot. Here with a preview of the playoffs is Annie Costable. She covers women's basketball at The Athletic. Annie, so what were some of the biggest highlights of the regular season for you?
6: Gosh, there were so many, but I think we got to start with the fact that this has been the most viewed season in WNBA history, with the league reaching over 88.5 million unique viewers. 47 WNBA games have averaged more than a million viewers. And beyond that, the attendance in each arena has set new marks as well. Over 3 million total attendees to date. Wow. So I think just the history in terms of the way that the league continues to grow has been really astounding.
5: Yeah, and it's a simple formula for any sport. If you increase the scoring, people are going to want to watch. People love watching scoring.
6: Exactly, and that's something that as well has improved. And coming into the season, there was a significant effort put into the officiating, improving the officiating, and one of the improvements was allowing the freedom of movement, which we've seen allow for a greater offensive output. Over 16% of the games have been decided by 3 points or fewer this season, which is currently the highest percentage in the league. And the games this season are averaging a combined 10.4 lead changes and ties per game, which is also, you know, again, a mark of, you know, parity and close matchups, which people love to see.
5: All right, so scoring brings people to the seats, but defense wins championships. That's the old sports phrase. So let's look at the playoffs. The Lynx, they have the first seed, and they had an amazing season from Olivia Miles, who's probably going to be the Rookie of the Year and maybe the MVP.
6: Yeah, Olivia Miles is doing something that no rookie has done since Candace Parker in terms of really putting herself in the MVP conversation. Candace Parker was the only rookie and MVP in WNBA history, and Olivia Miles has come onto the scene and really captured, beyond just her performance on the court, she's been a magnet for attention in the WNBA because she's just so authentic. Like, anybody that is able to obviously watch her can see that, but also just in the way that she carries herself off the court as well, there's just this gravitas towards her that is really unmatched. And what she did without Nafisa Collier, that's why she's earned the mark, the spectacle, both because of her play, but also, to your point, because of where she had the Minnesota Lynx, and she did it without their top player, the MVP runner-up last year, which many people doubted the Lynx would, questioned whether the Lynx would be a playoff team. So for them to be in the number one spot, it's largely because of what Olivia Miles has done and how she sped up her own timeline as far as being a rookie, but playing beyond her years.
5: Yeah, and really quick, Las Vegas Aces have won 3 out of the last 4 championships. Asia Wilson's maybe the greatest women's basketball player of all time. What do you think their chances are, really quick?
6: Yeah, the parity in the league is really unmatched this year. And so as good as Asia Wilson is, it's not going to be a cakewalk for them to repeat as champions again. So it's going to be an interesting postseason.
5: Annie Costable of The Athletic, thank you very much.
6: Thanks, guys.
5: This is Morning Edition from NPR News. Our theme music is inspired by BJ Lederman. I'm E. Martinez.
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0: On the next Due South, more wrangling over mail-in ballot voting. We hear from one congresswoman who might want to limit the press's accessibility inside the U.S. Capitol. And we turn our attention to Western North Carolina for an update on some things Helene, 2 years after the storm. Join us for the Friday News Roundup.
1: 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September 29th, duke.is/disagree. 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President Trump met with Chinese President Xi Jinping for the second time this year. We'll hear more about the visit in 15 minutes on WUNC News. Mostly sunny with highs in the low 70s in the Piedmont, cloudy and windy on the coasts with highs around 70. It's 53 in the Triangle, 55 in Fayetteville, 49 in the Triad, and 68 along the Outer Banks at 651.
7: With world leaders gathering in New York, a check-in on how the U.S.'s war with Iran is affecting economies in Africa.
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7: From Marketplace in Washington, I'm Kimberly Adams. Leaders and policymakers from across the globe are meeting in New York for the United Nations General Assembly, and the ongoing conflict in the Middle East is top of mind for many member nations, including countries in Africa. For more on how the conflict is affecting economies on the continent, I'm joined by Mavis Owusu-Jemfe, a political economist and president and CEO of the African Center for Economic Transformation. Mavis, welcome.
9: Thank you very much, Kimberly, for having me back.
7: How are the various parts of the continent feeling the economic pressures of this war domestically?
9: Most African countries are net oil importers. So higher and more volatile oil prices feed into transport, electricity, food distribution, and the cost of basic goods. So for households on the continent, the war has quickly become a cost of living shock. Agriculture is exposed to because farmers rely on fertilizer alongside fuel and transport. If these costs rise, food prices and food security come under pressure. And we're already starting to see that in the Horn of Africa and in the Sahel. Now, trade is also at risk, especially when strategic routes such as Gulf of Aden becomes unstable and shipping costs rise. So, this is why our governments are thinking harder about resilience, including stronger refining capacity, more reliable regional supply chains, and increased domestic production. South Africa is a good example of this defensive approach that the many governments on the continent are taking. It is stockpiling fuel and urgently trying to revive domestic refining capacity after years of relying heavily on imported fuel.
7: Back in the spring, Chinese President Xi Jinping promised that China would implement zero tariffs on 53 African countries, taking basically an opposite approach from President Trump to tariffs. How has that been playing out so far?
9: A lot of countries are really thinking through this. A lot of countries are looking at the fundamental challenges to its industrialization policy. So how do you improve access to energy? How do you enhance labor productivity? How do we better use technology? The challenge is building the product that makes you competitive to be in that market. So I'm really excited about African countries stepping back and asking, where are the opportunities? Where are the value chains? What are the few things we can do that will enable us to take advantage of this trading opportunity that China has given us? So it's a space to watch, Kimberly. We are not there yet. The door has been open. The onus is now on us to build the products to enable us to compete in the Chinese market effectively.
7: China has already invested for decades quite a bit in Africa and building relationships there. I'm thinking about the Belt and Road Initiative and other things. With this latest move and China trying to develop even deeper trade ties with African countries, what does that mean, do you think, for the United States trade relations there?
9: We are looking at the type of partnerships that enables us to really realize our own agency. We are simply not choosing between Washington and Beijing, as the world is thinking. What we are thinking about is working with multiple partners, avoiding dependency, and choosing arrangements that support African priorities.
7: Mavis Owusu-Jemfe is a political economist and president and CEO of the African Center for Economic Transformation. Mavis, thank you so much.
9: Thank you for inviting me again, Kimberly.
7: Let's do the numbers. The FTSE in London is up 0.3%. Dow, S&P, and NASDAQ futures are up in the 0.2% to 0.5% range, with the Dow future up 91 points. The 10-year Treasury yield is up at 5.18%. And checking on those energy prices we were just discussing, Brent crude is trading down 0.9% at $105.60 a barrel. West Texas Intermediate crude is down 0.1% at $93.01 a barrel.
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7: Today, people across the country are celebrating Dolly Parton Day. They're being encouraged to wear rhinestones, listen to her music, and be generous. September 25th was chosen because the date, 9-5, harkens back to Dolly's hit song, 9-5. It is perhaps the ode to the 8-hour American workday. And in Dolly's honor, we asked Marketplace's Stephanie Hughes to look into the origin of that workday.
10: Around the time of the American Civil War, people typically worked about 12 hours a day, 6 days a week.
11: And then what happened is that we became more prosperous.
10: Economic historian Robert Waples is at Wake Forest.
11: And people said, I don't want just more food and clothing. I'd also like more leisure time.
10: One rallying cry for the movement was 8 hours for work, 8 hours for rest, and 8 hours for what you will. Waples says workers were attracted to jobs with fewer hours. And it was Henry Ford who first instituted a company-wide policy of working 8-hour days, 5 days a week. That actually happened 100 years ago today. Shelby Long is with the Ford Motor Company Archives.
12: This would provide workers with leisure, which was important to him.
10: Long says the company benefited too. Workers were more rested and therefore more productive. The 40-hour work week eventually became enshrined in federal law. And the song 9 to 5 has become an anthem of the American workday, both celebrating it and acknowledging it can be exhausting.
12: That song is, I mean, we live it. I also work 9 to 5. Like, it's I'm very familiar.
13: Tumble out of bed and I stumble to the kitchen, pour myself a cup of ambition and yawn and stretch and try to come to life.
10: Today, may we all enjoy our work, our rest, and our time of what we will. I'm Stephanie Hughes for Marketplace.
7: Our team works a little bit of an earlier shift to 9 to 5, but our executive producer is Nancy Fargali. Our digital team includes Antoinette Brock, Emily McCune, and Dylan Mietinen. Our engineers are Sam Keenan and David Schreck. And in Washington, I'm Kimberly Adams with the Marketplace Morning Report from APM, American Public Media.
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1: This is WUNC News. I'm Will Michaels. 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
1: I'm Anita Rao. 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
1: Two brothers, one uncertain future. Join us today at 1 on Embodied.

0: Mr. said he met this week with two people who were close to President Trump, Trump's envoy Steve Witkoff and his son-in-law Jared Kushner. This was a three-hour meeting that was supposed to be secret, according to the Iranians, but then President Trump disclosed it, and that led to a public backlash in Iran, where politicians say the foreign minister went beyond his instructions to have a meeting at all.
1: Oh, interesting. What did the foreign minister discuss with Witkoff and Kushner?
0: Okay, it seems on the deal on the table is not that complicated to understand on a basic level. The two sides would return to at least some of the terms from the memorandum of understanding that the two sides already agreed to once and that fell apart. Mm-hmm. Essentially, Iran gets some assets unfrozen, and then after a few days, Iran would reopen the Strait of Hormuz. Although we should note, again, this is something they tried once, and it just didn't get to fruition, didn't get to the end.
1: Now, Steve, you reported from inside Iran over the years. How would you describe the president's place in Iranian politics?
0: This is ironic, Leila, given that the U.S. is at war with this country. He's seen as a reformer, part of the faction in Iran that wants more openness and better relations with the United States. Iranians voted for him in 2024. They vote for reformers very, very often, the ordinary folks in Iran. It is a clerical government, but this president is not a cleric. He's a heart surgeon who said he ran for office wanting to restore his people's health. Instead, the war has made it all worse. In fact, he had a very personal way of talking about American sanctions. He claimed the United States, quote, wants to eviscerate our society from within. And he said unemployment in Iran can cause friction between spouses and divorce, which he brought up twice.
1: Oh, interesting. Is he calling for peace?
0: Not exactly. He's more defiant, as you might expect. He said Iran was finding new pathways for trade. He said the U.S. has the power to destroy anything, sure, but can they impose a surrender? That is impossible, he said. He said Iran is willing to allow inspections of its nuclear facilities, but then he noted that President Trump keeps saying he obliterated Iran's nuclear facilities. If you obliterated them, what is there to inspect? We should note this is the Iranian version of events. The White House gave us a statement saying we are having positive and constructive discussions through the mediators, and the U.S. also says they're not in a rush to reach a deal because they are getting barrels of oil through the Strait of Hormuz, whether Iran says it's open or not.
1: Now, he's not the top figure in Iran. Any word on the supreme leader, the cleric who makes final decisions?
0: Yeah, the president says he had two meetings with the supreme leader, 7 hours total, and the supreme leader seemed healthy to him. I did not see any major challenges with his health, although U.S. officials have suggested the leader was severely wounded at the start of the war. And in any case, Mojtaba Khamenei has not been seen.
1: Our Morning Edition co-host, Steve Inskeep. Thank you, Steve.
0: You're welcome.
2: The largest international livestock crossing on the U.S.-Mexico border is open again. It closed last May after cases of the New World screwworm were detected in Mexico. Now, the reopening on Thursday is part of a phased-in effort to put new safeguards in place. The hope is the additional cattle will help lower beef prices. With member station KTEP, here's Angela Kucherga.
3: Under a bright blue sky filled with fluffy white clouds, a small crowd gathered at the Santa Teresa Livestock Crossing in New Mexico. All eyes were on the open gate and the towering border fence. Then, the moment they had been waiting more than a year for, cowboys herded cattle from Mexico to the U.S. side and into corrals.
4: How do I feel? Ecstatic is the word. Long dry spell.
3: Daniel Manzares is director of the Santa Teresa International Livestock Crossing, which is near the state line with Texas and borders Chihuahua.
4: I think we're off to a really good start with cooperation and partnership with both countries.
3: About 400 head of cattle crossed on the first day of the reopening. The goal is to grow that number to the 3,000 a day that used to enter the U.S. here. Among those at the reopening was Dudley Hoskins, Undersecretary of Regulatory Programs at the U.S. Department of Agriculture.
5: We have the highest confidence that animals moving through these protocols, these ports of entry, when done correctly, legally, and safely, are clean, healthy animals, and we're excited about reconstituting the movement.
3: New protocols include an additional inspection for the flesh-eating New World screwworm. U.S. inspectors have long been present on the Mexican side, checking the health of animals before they're allowed to cross the border. That's on top of Mexico's inspectors. And there are some new helpers on site, says Hoskins.
5: The dogs play a critical role for us in the screwworm protocol.
3: New specially trained dogs can detect screwworms present on cattle before they cross the border. Four are doing the job now, with more in training. Another line of defense, sterile flies released along the border to prevent screwworms from reproducing. A new sterile fly facility is under construction in South Texas. The livestock crossing is owned and operated by the Chihuahua Cattlemen's Association. Ranchers big and small depend on it. Chihuahua is the top exporter of live cattle and has been supplying cattle to the U.S. for more than 100 years, says Alvaro Bustillos, president of the association. He says every dollar earned raising cattle in Mexico is multiplied in the U.S.
6: I think there's five more on the table in the U.S. side, and this creates industry jobs.
3: With billions in cross-border trade at stake, cattle dealers like Alan Sanchez say clients in Texas are eager to see the livestock crossing open again.
7: A lot of feed yards, especially in the Panhandle, rely a lot on Mexican cattle to be able to fill up their feed yards.
3: With the U.S. supply of cattle at a record low, beef prices at grocery stores on average are 9% higher than last year. Reopening of the border should help, but nobody here was willing to predict when the cost will go down. For NPR News, I'm Angela Kocherga at the Santa Teresa International Livestock Crossing.
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8: 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This is WUNC News. I'm Will Michaels. UNC Chapel Hill trustees are pushing for the university to enroll more undergraduates. This is on top of a 10-year plan to grow enrollment by 5,000 students. Trustee Jim Blaine said UNC used to enroll 5% of high school graduates in the mid-1990s. That number has fallen to 3% in recent years.
9: Take a pathway back to enrolling 5% of the state's high school graduates and do it aggressively. I think that that will give us something to sell to people.
8: University administrators have already come up with several scenarios to speed and scale up Carolina's incoming class. The most ambitious suggests growing enrollment by 10,000 total students by 2032. A university presentation said doing so comes with risking, quote, major impacts to campus infrastructure and the overall student experience. It appears the trustees' resolution would involve surpassing that target. But trustees do not have the power to order UNC to grow. The UNC Board of Governors sets enrollment levels for individual universities. A woman who worked as an airplane cabin cleaner died this week, days after collapsing while working in the heat. That's according to a Charlotte Airport Workers Union. The union says 55-year-old Colleen Coates fell ill last Thursday inside a warm jet bridge while waiting to enter a plane for cleaning. Coates was a member of a union which represents workers subcontracted by American Airlines to clean aircraft. Charlotte Airport worker LaShonda Barber spoke at a vigil for Coates yesterday.
10: Colleen deserved better. All airport workers deserve better. We should not have to lose another co-worker. Getting a plane clean shouldn't be more important than our lives. Thank you. And Colleen, please rest in peace.
8: The union is asking for more workplace protections in the airport. WUNC previously profiled the experiences of these airport employees in the Scorched Workers series about outdoor workers facing rising heat. In college football, NC State hosts Appalachian State tomorrow. Duke plays William & Mary at home, and NC Central travels to East Carolina. UNC's next game is against Notre Dame at home next Saturday. Mostly sunny, highs in the low 70s in the Piedmont today, cloudy and windy on the coast with highs around 70. 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
2: This is Morning Edition from NPR News. I'm Amy Martinez.
1: And I'm Leila Faldil. The backup oil supply for the U.S. is running low. The Strategic Petroleum Reserve is down more than 50% since 2020, mostly due to conflicts in Ukraine and now Iran. our colleagues at The Indicator, Cooper Katz-McKim and Ricky Mulvey, looked into President Trump's new proposal for a refill using oil from Venezuela.
11: If you drive in the U.S., the Strategic Petroleum Reserve is saving you money. Back in 2022, the global drawdown saved you roughly 17 to 42 cents per gallon. But if another disruption hit tomorrow, that deal may not last much longer because the reserve is at its lowest point since 1982 and falling fast.
12: Yeah, and the Trump administration has had their eye on solutions for a while, but it is not an easy fix. Joseph Mikett is an energy security expert with the Center for Strategic and International Studies. He says we're not exactly in a position to just buy more oil to refill this thing.
13: Under normal mechanisms, it requires Congress to say we're willing to buy oil and stick it in the ground. And at a time of significant fiscal deficit, that can be a challenging problem.
11: Previous administrations have come up with strategies to refill the reserve. For example, during the Clinton and Bush administrations, they did it through a royalty in kind program. But most recently, the headline solution is Venezuelan oil. A White House press release says a private company granted the U.S. 20% control of current and future fields that it operates in Venezuela.
12: And the important thing to note, Venezuela has a straight-up different kind of oil than the U.S. has in the SPR. So it would have to be through some trading mechanism where the oil is sold and another is purchased. Joseph, the energy security expert, he's bullish on the Venezuela deal.
13: The key thing that it adds is a source of oil which won't cause large market disruptions and doesn't require Congress to agree to spend a lot of money to fill the SPR.
12: Here are the challenges, though. It is infamously difficult to get oil out of the ground in Venezuela. It would require an enormous amount of investment in infrastructure after years of underinvestment and corruption. One expert in Latin American energy put that figure at $100 billion over the next decade to get production levels to where they were 20 years ago. And it's not clear who would be footing that bill, whether it's oil companies, the U.S. government, or somebody else.
11: Arnab Datta is a managing director at Employ America, focusing on energy markets. He says this Venezuela thing, it's just kind of a harebrained scheme.
14: I'm not really sure why we should be supporting Venezuelan production when we've got production here at home and amongst our allies that can fit this bill.
12: Instead of investing $100 billion of money in another country's oil, coordinating between agencies, sifting through the political chaos of Venezuela, Arnab says one could just put that money towards the Strategic Petroleum Reserve.
11: Plus, Arnab thinks the Trump administration's current strategy, it's working just fine. The Department of Energy is basically loaning out barrels to oil companies. Then they promise to return the oil sometime later at up to a 24% premium.
14: I think that this is like a well-executed way of delivering to the market, but also sending a signal to the market that there's going to be demand for U.S. barrels.
12: Either way, oil supplies continue to get lower globally. For Americans, who knows how much longer the Strategic Petroleum Reserve can shield us from even higher costs.
11: Ricky Mulvey, Cooper Katz-McKim, NPR News.
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8: From the University of North Carolina at Chapel Hill, this is WUNC News. Due South finishes the week today with its news roundup. Host Jeff DeBerry is here for a preview. Hey, Jeff.
16: Hey there. Yeah, you know, listeners have heard a lot about this ban on some of the press, working media at the White House. One North Carolina congresswoman had some interesting, if not discouraging, from my seat comments this week about press accessibility at the U.S. Capitol. We'll tell you about who said what today on the roundup. We're also going to check in with a reporter based in Asheville. 2 years anniversary since Helene is upon us, and we'll get a finger on the pulse, so to speak, of what is and still needs to happen up in the Buncombe County area. All that, plenty more on our Friday North Carolina News Roundup.
8: Thanks, Jeff. That's today at noon on air, online, or with the WUNC News app. Support comes from Transitions Life Care. 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UNC Chapel Hill, first and for all. Mostly sunny with highs in the low 70s in the Piedmont today. Cloudy and windy on the coast with highs around 70. It's 52 in the Triangle, 55 in Fayetteville, 49 in the Tri-Am, and 67 along the Outer Banks at 751.
17: This is Morning Edition. I'm Dave DeWitt, Supervising Editor for Politics at WUNC News. Today, a prominent voting rights lawyer sues the state elections board. It's been 2 years since Hurricane Helene ravaged western North Carolina, and the political fallout might still be coming, and the intensity of political advertising is about to shift to overdrive. Here to discuss those issues and more is Colin Campbell, Capital Bureau Chief at WUNC News. Hi, Colin.
18: Hey, Dave.
17: And Adam Wagner, editor and reporter at the NC Newsroom. Hey, Adam.
19: Hey, Dave.
17: Earlier this week, Mark Elias filed a lawsuit on behalf of several North Carolina-based groups challenging the recently enacted new rules that could lead to mail-in ballots getting thrown out. Colin, first, who is Mark Elias and what's the central legal challenge in this lawsuit?
18: Yeah, so Mark Elias has been referred to, I think, in the past as sort of a Democratic Party super lawyer. Anytime there's a voting rights issue that Democrats are concerned about, he's often the attorney at the national level that they go to. And so I think that's why you saw the local advocacy groups that were involved in this lawsuit using his law firm to bring this lawsuit. The challenge involves several of these State Board of Elections edicts that came out in the last few weeks. Originally, they were going to be formal rules. That got delayed. They have decided now to put them out as a numbered memo that County Board of Elections will use as they're processing absentee ballots. And so the two concerns that this lawsuit raises is one around the rules for sealing absentee ballots when they're mailed back in. This would require any ballots that are come back unsealed or the seal is broken that you'd have to start the whole balloting process over again. Those ballots would get rejected and the voter would have to start from scratch. The lawsuit is basically saying there are already seals on the ballot itself. If there's one seal missing, that's not necessarily going to make it a security issue of whether the ballot might have been tampered with. The other issue that they bring up in this is over signature matching, which is something that the State Board of Elections says can now be done at the county level, but doesn't provide a lot of specifics of how that would work and whether you'd be throwing out votes over the voter's signature on the ballot, maybe not looking exactly like the signature on their voter registration form or other signatures on file. So there's a lot of concern around that could result in people having their ballots thrown out over something as simple as, you know, someone's view of what their signature looks like. And if you're like me, your signature is a scribbly mess that's probably hard to match with a signature from 5 years ago.
17: Well, we at WUNC Politics will keep an eye on that lawsuit as it makes its way through the courts. Last week, President Donald Trump visited North Carolina to campaign for U.S. Senate candidate Michael Whatley. Among other things, he had this to say.
20: And, you know, you're waiting for some additional money to take care of some of the back, and I'm going to get that to you, Michael. Now, if Michael loses, I'm not sending it, okay? No, I'm only kidding. You're getting it.
17: Not surprisingly, that comment got some attention, but also this week a survey came out that showed overwhelming negative feelings in the state toward the government response to Hurricane Helene. Adam, how might this show up in the ballot box in November?
19: So this was a survey of 300 Western North Carolinians from a group called Extreme Weather Survivors. It found just a bunch of numbers here that about 61% say recovery feels like a full-time job. 78% of those people experienced some kind of financial hardship due to the storm. And 60% said they felt abandoned by the government after Helene. So we'll see how that all plays out in November. But just kind of looking at the landscape right now, without an incumbent in the NC-11 House race, I think that it's harder to kind of gauge how that's going to play into people's minds. But I think it could be a factor in the U.S. Senate race, especially in those western North Carolina counties. Those were some parts of the state that went blue in 2024. That was kind of rare to see nationally. You might remember the New York Times map with the red arrows and the blue arrows, and there are red arrows all over the country, and then this little pocket of blue in western North Carolina. And also, Michael Whatley has been tied to President Trump's handling of the recovery, in part due to his attendance at that press conference back in January 2025, right after Trump took office and said that Whatley would be playing a role in the recovery.
17: And it seems like Governor Josh Stein kind of jumped on this a little bit, not surprisingly, and unveiled an ambitious plan this week to rebuild Western North Carolina. What's in that plan and who would pay for it?
19: So this is a 10-year plan, which I think it's important to kind of put that time frame out there because it both kind of lets us understand the scope of the recovery a little better. Like, everyone always wants a disaster recovery to happen right away, mm-hmm. and realistically, it doesn't. So by putting that 10-year time frame on these priorities, I think the governor is kind of doing some important expectation management. This plan was focused primarily on economic recovery, so it kind of said, here are some sectors, things like tourism, advanced manufacturing, timber, that really could have jobs be brought back to Western North Carolina. One number that really stuck out there is that Western North Carolina, the Helene damaged counties, basically have the same number of jobs as they did in 2023. They've added like 706 jobs. If they had grown at the same pace as the rest of North Carolina, they should have about 16,000 more jobs. So things have really stagnated in Western North Carolina in the wake of the storm, and that's what the governor's trying to push back on. The writers of the plan were explicit that it is not a budget. It's just kind of a vision. It's going to come down to state money from the legislature, money from the federal government. We know that Josh Stein has called for $10 billion more dollars from the federal government. We'll see if that money ever comes at this point.
17: Mail-in voting has begun. Make sure you're sealing those envelopes. And we're also 3 weeks from the start of early voting. Across the country, Republicans are seeing some pretty dismal polling, but they do have a sizable money advantage. Colin, in this week's Politics newsletter, you noted that GOP-aligned super PACs in particular are spending a lot of money here.
18: Yeah, one other thing I would like to check on and see, you know, whether there's any sense that maybe Republicans are pulling out of North Carolina at the national level, putting their money towards other states because of Whatley's polling numbers. So far, at least in the first few weeks of September, we really haven't seen a back off from the major groups involved. In fact, we've seen a new group pop up with ads from something called No Going Back PAC Incorporated, which, according to some New York Times reporting, is actually just an offshoot of President Donald Trump's main super PAC, which is called MAGA Inc. That Super PAC is now spending at least $8 million in North Carolina just in the first 3 weeks of September alone. So we'll see more from that. That joins groups like the Senate Leadership Fund, which is the Republican Senate fundraising group. They've spent just since the beginning of August $22 million compared to the PAC that's related to the U.S. Senate Democrats. They've spent about $16 million. So certainly we're seeing big money coming in on both sides. But as we're seeing across the country, Republicans seem to have more to spend, and what we'll be watching in the coming weeks is to what extent some of that national money continues to come and flow in and help Michael Whatley's campaign, and how much they sort of redirect some of that to other states that look like the numbers are a little bit more competitive, at least in the polling at this stage.
17: Colin, Adam, thanks.
18: Thanks, Dave.
19: Thanks, Dave.
17: Colin Campbell is Capitol Bureau Chief at WUNC News, and Adam Wagner covers politics for the NC Newsroom.
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21: 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And Duke Arts presenting Major by Ogemdi Oude, a dance theater work drawing from Black Southern majorette dance traditions. 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
22: Good morning. Israeli Prime Minister Benjamin Netanyahu told the UN that going to war with Iran was one of the easiest decisions he ever made. It's Friday, September 25th. I'm Will Michaels. This is Morning Edition on WUNC News. The speech comes amid growing criticism of Netanyahu's government. Also, nearly $100 million that Congress appropriated for teen pregnancy prevention is in limbo. About 50 organizations have already had their grants cut.
23: We will have to lay off staff, and there will be youth that go without sex ed.
22: A growing number of Republicans are distancing themselves from President Trump on key issues. A judge ruled the White House needed to stop its press ban. Journalists from two outlets were still turned away from a state dinner. And trustees want more undergraduate students at UNC Chapel Hill. The news is next.
4: Live from NPR News in Washington, I'm Corva Coleman. President Trump held a state dinner last night for Chinese President Xi Jinping after a day of talks. NPR's Jennifer Pak reports from Beijing.
5: According to an official Chinese readout, President Xi told Trump the two sides should work on AI guardrails and keep the technology under human control. He says he hopes the U.S. will oppose Taiwan independence and treat Chinese companies fairly in the U.S. because the two sides had an agreement in May. But the U.S. has continued to sanction more Chinese firms over national security concerns. Xi says he and Trump maintain deep and close communication as the two sides continue to hammer out a better deal. Jennifer Pak, NPR News, Beijing.
4: Saudi Arabia says it intercepted more missiles fired at it by Yemen's Houthi rebels. The Houthis say Saudi Arabia has launched more airstrikes and missiles across parts of Yemen. NPR's Aya Batrawi reports.
6: Saudi Arabia's military says six ballistic missiles fired by the Houthis were intercepted on Thursday. The Iran-backed Houthis have been targeting Saudi Arabia with drones and missiles. Last week, they hit a Saudi airbase in Ta'if and have hit Aramco energy facilities. Saudi Arabia, meanwhile, has been carrying out airstrikes against the Houthis in Yemen. It comes as the Houthis routed Saudi-backed fighters from key territory in Yemen overlooking the Red Sea's Bab el-Mandeb Strait. The Houthis say Saudi Arabia has launched more than 1,000 airstrikes and missiles at Yemen in past weeks. The United Nations Human Rights Office says 32 civilians, among them 15 children, have been killed in airstrikes and shelling in Yemen since the start of August, and more than 125,000 people have been displaced. Aya Batrawi, NPR News, Dubai.
4: A new TV ad is out featuring President Trump. It's paid for by the U.S. government. It shows several images of Trump while featuring words that say, quote, largest tax cut in history. The music repeats the phrase, quote, love me. New Hampshire Democratic Senator Maggie Hassan is seeking answers, saying the ad appears to violate federal law. The state of New York is suing the prediction market site Polymarket. NPR's Bobby Allen reports the suit alleges the platform is an illegal gambling operation.
23: New York officials are asking a judge to push Polymarket out of the state. Prediction markets have exploded in popularity in Trump's second term, taking in billions of dollars in weekly bets on everything from elections to war to the word choice of politicians and sports announcers. More than two dozen lawsuits have been filed against the sector, which, in addition to Polymarket, includes its rival, Kalshi. Legal watchers say a case will likely eventually make its way to the Supreme Court. In a statement, Polymarket said it will fight for its users. The company insists it is not a gambling operator, but a company that offers a financial product known as an events contract, something overseen by the Trump administration. Donald Trump Jr. is a Polymarket advisor and investor. Bobby Allen, NPR News.
4: Polymarket is countersued. This is NPR.
21: This is WUNC News. I'm Will Michaels. Coastal flood warnings remain in effect along the Outer Banks due to a powerful nor'easter. A section of NC Highway 12 on Hatteras Island is closed due to 5 to 6 inches of ocean overwash. Last week's dry weather drove parts of North Carolina further into a drought. That's according to the latest update from the state's Drought Management Advisory Council. The first 3 weeks of September were the warmest on record for the Triangle, Hickory, and parts of eastern North Carolina. The council called it a drought within a drought. Wake County is using part of its opioid settlement money for early intervention services and youth mental health support. Sharice Piggott has more.
24: Wake County has awarded more than $750,000 in opioid settlement funds to multiple organizations in the area. The goal of the investment is to help reduce the number of residents who reached a point of crisis, overdose, or long-term behavioral health challenges. El Futuro was among the four groups that received the funds. It got more than $213,000 to launch the Wake County Latino Youth and Family Substance Use Prevention and Early Intervention Initiative. NAMI Wake, which got the most, received $250,000 toward expanding a youth-focused early intervention program. Sharice Piggott, WUNC News.
21: Battery-powered, remotely operated aircraft will soon deliver medical supplies to rural hospitals in North Carolina. Bradley George reports.
25: The program is called eLift NC,
2: It's one of 8 remote aircraft projects funded by the U.S. Department of Transportation. The first test flights took off from the Triangle and Outer Banks earlier this month. State officials say the technology could one day be used for disaster response or patient transport.
21: Bradley George reporting. Mostly sunny with highs in the low 70s in the Piedmont today. Cloudy and windy on the coast with highs around 70. 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
21: 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It's 53 degrees in the Triangle, 55 in Fayetteville, 49 in the Tri-N, and 66 along the Outer Banks at 8:07.
7: This is Morning Edition from NPR News. I'm E. Martinez in Culver City, California.
1: And I'm Leila Fadel in Washington, D.C. Good morning. Israeli Prime Minister Benjamin Netanyahu returns to Israel today after a very short trip to New York to address the United Nations General Assembly. His speech was defiant and defensive as Israel has become increasingly isolated on the world stage. In a moment, we'll hear from a former U.S. ambassador to Israel about reaction to the speech. We start with the details.
7: We're joined now by NPR's Kat Lonsdorf, who's been following from Tel Aviv. Kat, so what are the top takeaways from Netanyahu's address?
9: Yeah, the speech was dramatic, and it even started that way. As Netanyahu took the podium, dozens of diplomats got up and walked out. There was some booing, while some supporters cheered from the public gallery. There were calls for order, and then Netanyahu began.
10: If there are any other moral cowards who haven't yet left this hall, please do so now. Thank you very much.
9: He went on to celebrate and defend the U.S.-Israeli war in Iran, calling it one of the easiest decisions he's ever had to make, saying if he hadn't attacked Iran, quote, we'd all be dead. He also defended Israel against much of the criticism that has come its way recently. He downplayed settler violence against Palestinians in the occupied West Bank, saying it was the work of 150 juvenile delinquents. But in reality, that violence has been incredibly destructive. The U.K. recently said such settler attacks and land grabs amount to, quote, ethnic cleansing. Netanyahu rejected claims that Israel has committed genocide in Gaza, something that's come up repeatedly from other world leaders this week. He also accused the media of not telling the, quote, truth about what's happening in Gaza. But just a reminder, Israel has not allowed outside journalists to enter Gaza to independently report in almost 3 years, the entirety of this war.
7: Yeah, we should mention that the Palestinian leader also spoke, but via video.
9: Yeah, right. Mahmoud Abbas was denied a visa by the Trump administration to attend in person on grounds that Palestinian leadership is undermining the prospects for peace, even though Abbas has been consistent in his call for a two-state solution, including in his speech yesterday. It's the second year in a row this has happened. In his video, Abbas called Israel's actions in Gaza a, quote, genocidal war and appealed to world leaders to stop Israel's violence in both Gaza and the occupied West Bank.
7: Did Netanyahu address any of the criticism that Israel's gotten this week at the United Nations?
9: Yeah, Netanyahu called many of the world leaders who have been critical, quote, tyrants. Something that was very clear this week is how increasingly isolated Israel's becoming, both at the United Nations, but also in public opinion. There were big protests in New York yesterday outside the UN against Netanyahu's visit. New York Mayor Zohran Mamdani has also been very vocally against Netanyahu coming to the city. Mamdani calls Netanyahu a war criminal and says that federal authorities should act on the International Criminal Court issue issued arrest warrant for him. Netanyahu also met with very few world leaders during his short visit, and perhaps most notably did not meet with Trump, which is unusual.
7: Now, Israel has a big election coming up next month that will determine if Netanyahu will remain prime minister. Were Israelis paying attention to his speech?
9: Oh, yeah, absolutely. The reaction here, though, has not been that pronounced. Many expected it to be a campaign speech, basically, and that's what it sounded like to them. One of the themes in Netanyahu's speech was that Israel will, quote, win, and he seemed to imply that he was the one who could lead Israel to that victory. The polls are tight headed into this election, and Netanyahu's feeling that. It was clear in his speech that he's feeling pressure from all sides right now, both at home and abroad.
7: All right, that's NPR's Kat Lonsdorf in Tel Aviv. Kat, thank you.
9: Thank you.
1: For more on Israeli Prime Minister Benjamin Netanyahu's speech at the UN, I'm joined now by Thomas Nides. He served as U.S. ambassador to Israel from 2021 to 2023. Ambassador, good morning and welcome to the program.
11: Thank you for having me.
1: So, diplomats streaming out of Netanyahu's speech in protest, hundreds of demonstrators outside saying he wasn't welcome. What did that tell you about attitudes towards Netanyahu on this global stage and in the United States?
11: Listen, it bums me out. Listen, I'm a, you know, as you know, I care deeply about the state of Israel. I obviously served there. I'm probably supportive of Israel and I love the country, and it bums me out. I mean, the idea that, you know, these countries walk out, that's happened before, but obviously it's a much more extreme time right now. And I yearn for the time that we had, you know, just a few years ago. I think the last one was Prime Minister Lapid, who gave a you know, again, quote, normal speech. We are not obviously living in a normal time, but I want to get back to what Israel is, a democratic state, and for people to understand the beauty of the country. We are not there right now, and that speech certainly didn't reflect that.
1: Well, tell me more about that when you say back to the time of a normal speech. What did you make of Netanyahu's tone and his remarks?
11: Listen, I mean, you know, there's a lot of theater. I mean, I am, listen, again, you know, Israel is suffering. It's gone through the October 7th, the worst crisis since the Holocaust. They've been attacked by Iran. They've attacked by Hezbollah and the Houthis. So to be clear, a lot of things can be true at the same time. That said, I think the tone and some of the theater doesn't help. I think his tone doesn't help. I think we are in a situation where we need for people to understand that Israel is not perfect without question. It has been attacked without question. Israel's behavior, obviously, in Gaza has been criticized and in many cases justifiably. But I still believe in this country called Israel. I still believe that we need to be in a place where the American people understand what Israel is going through, but more importantly, that Israel needs to understand the attitudes of Americans right now, which is not good. And this is not just Democrats; it's also Republicans. And we got to get over these elections because there is a lot of electioneering going on as well at the same time.
1: Let me ask you about that. I mean, do you agree with what it sounds like many Israelis are thinking, that this was mostly a campaign speech for a domestic audience?
11: Listen, you know, we're living in America here. We're about ready to go through the midterms. Yeah, it's a campaign speech. It's a very close election in Israel, and he's playing to a domestic audience. You know, if you look at the polls, you know, he nor the opposition are at 61. I think both of them are in the, it's a very close election. He is trying to drive his turnout out. This is a red meat speech to get his voters to come out. But, you know, with every election speech, you know, people do listen to it in different ways. And certainly for the domestic U.S. audience, I refer to the diaspora community, you know, I think people didn't particularly enjoy the speech.
1: Netanyahu didn't meet with President Trump during his short visit to the UN, and that's where a lot of the work gets done. Does that signify something, a widening rift between?
11: No, I don't think. I think the Trump administration certainly has been supportive of the prime minister. I don't know if it's is symbolic of what. I'm not sure of that. At the end of the day, the prime minister had one goal. He had a goal to come to the UN to do a defiant speech, to send a message to his domestic audience that is going to be tough. Listen, again, we've got to get through these elections. It's a democratic country. People get to vote. There's no one knows how this is going to happen. But I yearn in my heart to get us back to some level of normalcy. You know, he talked about settler violence. I don't downplay settler violence. It's obscene. It needs to be ended. The Israeli government needs to do the things it needs to do. We need to do a better job in the West Bank of providing people with the opportunities in the West Bank. And they need to begin rebuilding Gaza, which, you know, which they're trying to do. Not Israel, but at least the United States. I give them credit for trying to rebuild and get this thing back to some level of normalcy. But we have a huge amount of work to do.
1: I wonder if you think that this speech creates a situation where Israel feels even more isolated, or does it help at all?
11: No, I hope not. I'm trying to chalk this up to that we're close to an election. Israel is, you know, they've got a lot of problems. They're surrounded by people who don't want them to exist. So my hope is that we can get through this relatively quickly. We have a long way to go to repair the relationship with the United States and at least the population of the United States who cares.
1: Thomas Nides is a former U.S. ambassador to Israel. Thank you for your time.
11: I'm honored.
7: The Democratic Women's Caucus is calling on the Trump administration to release nearly $100 million that Congress appropriated to prevent teen pregnancy. The caucus wants dozens of grants to be restored to nonprofits, universities, and health departments. That funding is currently in limbo with just days left in the fiscal year. NPR's Selena Simmons-Duffin has this exclusive report.
12: Here's what Stephanie McDowell tells people in Montana who are wary of sex ed programs.
13: We teach facts, families teach values, and those are truly complementary, not competing roles.
12: McDowell runs Bridger Care, a nonprofit in Bozeman. It was one of about 50 organizations that had their grants cut in June, she says, out of the blue.
13: We truly had no indication that our funding would be cut.
12: For years, the teen pregnancy prevention program has been targeted by conservative groups like the Heritage Foundation. President Trump's 2027 budget request calls for eliminating it, calling it leftist and ineffective, and he tried to cut all these grants in his first term. This recent loss of funding has been challenging, McDowell says.
13: Ultimately, we can't sustain an education program at the scale that we were at, serving 21 counties across the state of Montana without funding. And so we will have to lay off staff, and there will be youth that go without sex ed.
12: Unless the federal grant funding comes back, which is possible. There's a lawsuit in federal court challenging the terminations. In that case, a judge found that new federal requirements for abstinence-only sex ed are unlawful because they're not evidence-based. He also flagged that the Department of Health and Human Services cited research papers that don't exist. Today, the Democratic Women's Caucus sent a letter to HHS signed by 92 lawmakers demanding that the agency restore the funding right away. It was shared exclusively with NPR. Here's the letter's lead author, Representative Judy Chu of California.
14: This is a bipartisan program created by Congress with the clear intent of supporting evidence-based education models that help reduce teen pregnancy, sexually transmitted diseases, and other health risks for young people.
12: She points out President Trump signed it into law as part of the latest budget. The Department of Health and Human Services did not respond to NPR's request for comment about the grants by airtime. Selena Simmons-Duffin, NPR News.
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2: On the next Due South, more wrangling over mail-in ballot voting. We hear from one congresswoman who might want to limit the press's accessibility inside the U.S. Capitol. And we turn our attention to Western North Carolina for an update on some things Helene 2 years after the storm. Join us for the Friday News Roundup.
21: 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The White House reinstated press passes to journalists whom the president banned, but the issue is still not fully resolved. We'll hear more in 15 minutes on WUNC News.

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1: 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This is WUNC News. I'm Will Michaels. UNC Chapel Hill trustees are pushing for the university to enroll more undergraduates. This is on top of a 10-year plan to grow enrollment by 5,000 students. Trustee Jim Blaine said UNC used to enroll 5% of the state's high school graduates in the mid-1990s. That number has fallen to 3% in recent years.
2: Take a pathway back to enrolling 5% of the state's high school graduates and do it aggressively. I think that that will give us something to sell to people.
1: University administrators have already come up with several scenarios to speed and scale up Carolina's incoming class. The most ambitious suggests growing enrollment by 10,000 total students by 2032. A university presentation said doing so comes with risking, quote, major impacts to campus infrastructure and the overall student experience. It appears the trustees' resolution would involve surpassing that target. But trustees do not have the power to order UNC to grow. The UNC Board of Governors sets enrollment levels for individual universities. A woman who worked as an airplane cabin cleaner died this week, days after collapsing while working in the heat. That's according to a Charlotte Airport Workers Union. The union says 55-year-old Colleen Coates fell ill last Thursday inside a warm jet bridge while waiting to enter a plane for cleaning. Coates was a member of a union which represents workers subcontracted by American Airlines. Charlotte Airport worker LaShonda Barber spoke at a vigil for Coates yesterday.
3: Colleen deserved better. All airport workers deserve better. We should not have to lose another co-worker. Getting a plane clean shouldn't be more important than our lives. Thank you. And Colleen, please rest in peace.
1: The union is asking for more workplace protections in the airport. WUNC previously profiled the experiences of these airport employees in the Scorched Workers series about outdoor workers facing rising heat. In college football, NC State hosts Appalachian State tomorrow. Duke plays William and Mary at home, and NC Central travels to East Carolina. UNC's next game is against Notre Dame at home next Saturday. Mostly sunny with highs in the low 70s in the Piedmont today, cloudy and windy on the coast with highs around 70, clear and cool tonight with lows around 50. 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
4: This is Morning Edition from NPR News. I'm Leila Faldin.
5: And I'm A. Martinez. The WNBA's regular season ended last night. That means the playoff brackets are set, with the Minnesota Lynx having the top spot. Here with a preview of the playoffs is Annie Costable. She covers women's basketball at The Athletic. Annie, so what were some of the biggest highlights of the regular season for you?
6: Gosh, there were so many, but I think we got to start with the fact that this has been the most viewed season in WNBA history, with the league reaching over 88.5 million unique viewers. 47 WNBA games have averaged more than a million viewers. And beyond that, the attendance in each arena has set new marks as well. Over 3 million total attendees to date. Wow. So I think just the history in terms of the way that the league continues to grow has been really astounding.
5: Yeah, and it's a simple formula for any sport. If you increase the scoring, people are going to want to watch. People love watching scoring.
6: Exactly, and that's something that as well has improved. And coming into the season, there was a significant effort put into the officiating, improving the officiating, and one of the improvements was allowing the freedom of movement, which we've seen allow for a greater offensive output. Over 16% of the games have been decided by 3 points or fewer this season, which is currently the highest percentage in the league. And the games this season are averaging a combined 10.4 lead changes and ties per game, which is also, you know, again, a mark of, you know, parity and close matchups, which people love to see.
0: All right, so scoring brings people to the seats, but defense wins championships. That's the old sports phrase. So let's look at the playoffs. The Lynx, yeah. They have the first seed, and they had an amazing season from Olivia Miles, who's probably going to be the Rookie of the Year and maybe the MVP.
6: Yeah, Olivia Miles is doing something that no rookie has done since Candace Parker in terms of really putting herself in the MVP conversation. Candace Parker was the only rookie and MVP in WNBA history, and Olivia Miles has come onto the scene and really captured, beyond just her performance on the court, she's been a magnet for attention in the WNBA because she's just so authentic. Like, anybody that is able to obviously watch her can see that, but also just in the way that she carries herself off the court as well. There's just this gravitas towards her that is really unmatched. And what she did without Nafisa Collier, that's why she's earned the mark, the spectacle, both because of her play, but also, to your point, because of where she had the Minnesota Lynx, and she did it without their top player, the MVP runner-up last year, which many people doubted the Lynx would, questioned whether the Lynx would be a playoff team. So for them to be in the number one spot, it's largely because of what Olivia Miles has done and how she sped up her own timeline as far as being a rookie, but playing beyond her years.
0: Yeah, and really quick, Las Vegas Aces have won 3 out of the last 4 championships. Asia Wilson's maybe the greatest women's basketball player of all time. What do you think their chances are?
6: Yeah, the parity in the league is really unmatched this year. And so as good as Asia Wilson is, it's not going to be a cakewalk for them to repeat as champions again. So it's going to be an interesting postseason.
0: Annie Costable of The Athletic, thank you very much.
6: Thanks, guys.
0: This is Morning Edition from NPR News. Our theme music is inspired by BJ Lederman. I'm Amy Martinez.
7: And I'm Leila Fadel.
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We'll have the latest international headlines in 10 minutes on the BBC News Hour here on WUNC News. Mostly sunny in the Piedmont today with highs in the low 70s, cloudy and windy on the coast with highs around 70. Clear and cool tonight with lows around 50, then mostly sunny and warmer tomorrow with highs in the upper 70s. It's 54 in the Triangle, 56 in Fayetteville, 52 in the Triad, and 67 along the Outer Banks at 851.

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0: Another hour of 1A is coming up next. 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And thanks to Amy and Nick Pidmorden for their leadership gift and support of WUNC News. I'm Naomi Brown. This is WUNC News. It's 11 o'clock.
1: Pomp, pageantry, and grand displays of friendship. But was there any substance in the Trump G summit in Washington? From WAMU and NPR in Washington, this is 1A. Hi, I'm Todd Zwillick. Today on the International News Roundup, a visit from a superpower. On the agenda, trade and tariffs, Taiwan and AI, plus a glitzy state dinner featuring the titans of tech. But did they produce any results? And world leaders gather at UN headquarters at a time when a lot of people are questioning its place in the world order. And from the lectern, defiance, anger, and warnings of a shifting world. Plus, Ebola is not contained in Congo, and a 2022 ceasefire in the Ethiopian civil war falls apart. That's all coming up after the headlines.
2: Live from NPR News in Washington, I'm Korva Coleman. Chinese President Xi is near the end of his state visit to the U.S. President Trump will take him to the National Archives this morning to see the nation's founding documents. Meanwhile, the U.S. Trade Representative, Jamison Greer, told CNBC today that the U.S. and China have made progress on some trade issues.
3: We want to have some subset of goods that we can trade with the Chinese on a more preferential basis, where we're sending them ag, we're sending them medical devices, and we're getting from them, you know, consumer goods and other things that are non-sensitive. And we've actually reached agreement with the Chinese on a number of these things in areas where, you know, if we have trade disputes in the future, if there are tariff measures in the future, we just leave those things to the side.
2: He said the Trump administration will release more details on Monday. President Trump hosted President Xi last night for a state dinner at the White House. A Democratic senator is asking the White House for immediate answers about a new television ad featuring the president. The ad says it's paid for by the U.S. government. NPR's Tamara Keith reports the White House insists it is a public service announcement.
4: The ad features President Trump's voice and a splashy montage of images of the president. Phrases including "largest tax cut in history" flash on the screen as the song providing the soundtrack to the 30-second ad repeats the phrase, "love me."
5: America will never be a communist country.
4: In a letter demanding answers, Democratic Senator from New Hampshire Maggie Hassan says the ad appears to run afoul of federal prohibitions against using government funds for propaganda. A White House spokesperson described the ad as a public service announcement. Tamara Keith, NPR News.
2: The Department of Health and Human Services has nearly $100 million of unspent funding that is supposed to go to teen pregnancy prevention. And now there's less than a week to go in the 2026 fiscal year. This is according to a letter from 92 members of Congress sent to HHS today. NPR's Selena Simmons-Duffin has this exclusive report.
6: The Democratic Women's Caucus is demanding that the Trump administration restore dozens of teen pregnancy prevention grants it canceled suddenly in June. Representative Judy Chu of California is leading the effort.
7: This is a bipartisan program created by Congress with the clear intent of supporting evidence-based education models that help reduce teen pregnancy, sexually transmitted diseases, and other health risks for young people.
6: She says the Trump administration was trying to unilaterally remake the program to promote abstinence, but that is not Congress's intent. A federal judge is also considering a lawsuit brought by grantees that seeks to have the funding restored. Selena Simmons-Duffin, NPR News.
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0: This is WUNC News. I'm Naomi Brown. NC Highway 12 still remains closed today between the Bassnight Bridge and Rodanthe due to severe ocean overwash and pavement damage. The highway is also closed on Ocracoke Island between NPS Pony Pens and the ferry terminal. The road is currently covered up to 6 inches of water in some areas. Officials say at this point it is impossible to assess the extent of any road damage. There's currently no timeline on reopening the highway. There's new data on teacher and staff vacancies in public schools. Bradley George reports on the annual survey from the North Carolina School Superintendents Association.
8: The group surveyed all 115 public school systems at the start of the 2026-27 school year. Overall, teacher vacancies fell by nearly 7% compared to last school year. A dozen districts reported zero vacancies, but over 30 have more than 50 open positions. The report found a record high number of residency licensed teachers. These are one-year licenses for educators who are still working on their teaching degrees. Districts are also struggling to hire classified staff like bus drivers. Many schools have been dealing with driver shortages since the pandemic. Bradley George, WUNC News.
0: The Nepal Center of North Carolina will host a 5K run fundraising effort for flood relief aid for Nepal next month in Cary. The center has so far raised close to $70,000 in the wake of the recent disaster in Nepal that has left more than 1,000 dead and thousands more missing in late August. The 5K run will be on October 18th at Wake Med Soccer Park. For more information, visit ncnepal.org. Sunny and breezy today with highs in the low 70s. Tonight, mostly clear, low near 50. This weekend, sunshine with highs in the low 80s. It's 61 in the Triangle and the Triad, 65 in Fayetteville, and 65 on the Outer Banks. 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Rinko Kuchiko stars as a woman returning to Tokyo's ballroom dance scene after tragedy, where an infatuation with her instructor offers a chance for rediscovery. Now playing. It's 11:06.

0: 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Go and Do Likewise urges people to reclaim faith as a force for good, to do right by our neighbors, and to unite our country. 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
2: Hey, I'm Anissa Khalifa, host of The Broadside, inviting you to a screening of the film A Life Reimagined, The George Masa Story, on October 6th at 6 p.m. at the North Carolina Museum of Art, followed by a director Q&A. 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
3: 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I'm Naomi Brown. 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
4: This is Due South on WUNC News. I'm Jeff Tiberi. 2 years removed from the storm of the century, and still the story continues.
5: The headlines have faded, but the work remains. The state's job is to get every state and federal dollar that we receive out the door as quickly and efficiently as we can, because we want to make a difference in people's lives.
4: We'll hear more about what the governor had to say in recent days, and we check in on the stump, the Veep touchdown in Greensboro.
6: Are you going to stand with Michael Whatley? Yeah. Are you going to stand with Jennifer Balcom? Yeah. Are we going to stand with Lori Buckout? And are we going to stand with all of our great North Carolina Warriors to keep North Carolina fighting for great American patriots?
4: Due South begins after the news.
7: Live from NPR News, I'm Lakshmi Singh. The U.S. Supreme Court has revived for now a federal data system the Department of Homeland Security revamped into a tool to check the citizenship of millions of Americans on voter rolls. The tool has mistakenly flagged some eligible voters as potential non-citizens. The news about the SAVE system comes as the Trump administration has been pouring resources into searching for non-citizens on voter rolls ahead of the upcoming midterm elections. Any impact on the midterms remains unclear. President Trump is hosting Chinese leader Xi Jinping for a third day. Great visit and great things for both countries, he says.
8: It's been just very, very productive.
7: However, NPR's Emily Feng reports that while Xi's first state visit to the U.S. in more than a decade was full of ceremony, it's widely described as light on substance.
9: Chinese leader Xi Jinping and his wife arrived at the White House and were welcomed by Trump and the First Lady. They're spending the afternoon here in the National Archives, where in the main foyer they walk past original copies of the Constitution, Declaration of Independence, and the Bill of Rights. An administration official says on temporary display is a letter sent from the Qing Dynasty to the U.S. during the 19th century, and a brick from the Great Wall of China is also on temporary display in the National Archives. Outside the archives, the faint chant of anti-Chinese Communist Party protesters could be heard. Emily Fang, NPR News, Washington.
7: President Trump continues to resist calls for an AI development slowdown, citing competition from China. He, House Speaker Mike Johnson, and tech CEOs are expected to hold AI talks next Tuesday. Well, Pope Leo XIV is adding his voice to global calls for major tech companies to do a better job of protecting humanity from the threats of artificial intelligence.
10: While intelligence is attributed to computational systems, We struggle to recognize the inalienable dignity of human persons whose lives are judged according to the criterion of efficiency, and when deemed no longer productive, they're rejected and discarded.
7: The Pope speaking in Paris today. Israeli Prime Minister Benjamin Netanyahu returns to Israel today after a brief visit to New York to address the UN General Assembly. Here's NPR's Kat Lonsdorf.
11: As Netanyahu stepped up to the podium, dozens of diplomats in the audience stood and walked out. Netanyahu then referred to them as, quote, moral cowards. He celebrated and defended the U.S.-Israeli war in Iran and defended Israel against much of the criticism from many world leaders this week, calling them, quote, tyrants. Several accused Israel of genocide in Gaza, a claim Netanyahu rejected. The combative address comes as Netanyahu faces a tight election next month that will decide if he remains prime minister. His UN address was largely viewed as a campaign speech back home. Netanyahu met with very few world leaders while in New York, and notably not President Trump.
7: That's Kat Lonsdorf. It's NPR.
3: This is WUNC News. I'm Naomi Brown. Governor Josh Stein has announced Western North Carolina will get a second round of funding from a state-funded grant program. The $65 million will go toward repairing, renovating, or replacing infrastructure damaged by Helene. Those eligible for the grant are federally recognized tribes, local government, and volunteer fire departments. The project must be in FEMA-designated areas. To learn more, visit osbm.nc.gov. UNC Chapel Hill wants to add 5,000 students to its undergraduate class by 2034, but university leaders want more. Brianna Atkinson reports.
12: UNC is making hefty progress, reaching about a quarter of its enrollment goal after welcoming its largest first-year class this fall. This week, trustees signed a resolution to supersize that target, but some of Carolina's growth goals are impacting current students' experience on campus, says student body president Devin Duncan. He adds this ranges from increased seating in the dining hall, leading some students to stare at a wall instead of gathering around a table with their friends, to organizations fighting for space in the student union.
13: I would hate for us to get to 2034 and say that we enrolled 10,000 more students, but those students are having a harder time finding a place to live, finding a place to study, getting involved in opportunities, and finding community.
12: The resolution, at Duncan's request, includes a section asking the chancellor to increase enrollment, quote, without sacrificing the quality of the student experience. Brianna Atkinson, WUNC News.
3: 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Sunny and breezy today with highs in the low 70s. Tonight, mostly clear, low near 50. 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It's 65 in the Triangle, 64 in the Triad, 67 in Fayetteville, and 65 on the Outer Banks at 1206.

0: From the studios of WNC News in Chapel Hill, this is Due South. Welcome into our first Fall Friday of 2026. Time for the News Roundup, North Carolina style. I'm Jeff Tiberi. Glad to have you along.
1: Governor Josh Stein has announced another $5 million in grants for small businesses in western North Carolina. Stein made the announcement yesterday in the Ashe County town of Lansing as the region marks 2 years since Helene.
2: North Carolina voter advocacy groups are suing the State Board of Elections over new rules.
3: The legal challenge involves a new directive from the Elections Board to reject mail-in ballots that aren't sealed properly, forcing the voter to start the process over again.
4: I'm outside the Corey Convention Center in Greensboro, where Vice President J.D. Vance just spoke on behalf of people like Senate candidate Michael Whatley, State Representative Jennifer Balcom, and former Trump advisor Lori Buckout.
5: On Sunday, it will have been 2 years since Hurricane Helene hit. The headlines have faded, but the work remains.
0: With us until 1 p.m. and the start of Embodied are Don Vaughn, Capitol Bureau Chief at the News and Observer, Danielle Battaglia, Congressional Impact Reporter at the NNO and Charlotte Observer, and Colin Campbell joins us in studio as well. He's Capitol Bureau Chief right here at WUNC News. Hi, y'all.
6: Hello.
0: All right, at 12:20, Laura Hackett, Helene Recovery Reporter at Blue Ridge Public Radio, stops by for some context. All right, and should any of you out there in Radio Land have questions, please indulge us. DueSouth@WUNC.org. Last week, it was the president in Gastonia. This week, the stump included the vice president in Greensboro. Veep J.D. Vance sought to energize voters and tout candidates Michael Whatley, Lori Buckout, and Jennifer Balcom, among others. What did Vance have to say?
4: I feel like he came in very similar messaging to what we saw from President Trump, but he tampered it down a little bit. So, you know, last week we talked a lot about how Trump came in and called our state a blood-soaked killing field. This was more of an attack on Senate candidate Roy Cooper, the Democrat in the race, and their connecting him to violent crime in our state. But we heard less disparaging on North Carolina. And he also came in to hype up candidates like Michael Whatley and Lori Buckout and Jennifer Balcom, all Republicans running in races that, you know, are competitive now.
0: They are competitive. Why Greensboro? This just, and I don't know if it's important, but Greensboro is not in either.
3: And the same with Gastonia, where President Trump had his rally. I mean, I guess they're major media markets, mm-hmm. but it is interesting because if you want to highlight that Jennifer Balcom House race, you're going to go to Asheville. If you're going to highlight Lori Buckout's race in NC1, you're going to go to Rocky Mount or somewhere further to the northeast. So it is kind of an odd choice, other than maybe easy airport access, big media market, big audience for, you know, Whatley's potential base of support.
6: I would think maybe convenience, really. So it's just further out enough, you know, to be different than
3: I've covered enough of these. They love to go places where they can fly in and out easily. Something where you have to fly in and drive 2 hours, you almost never see national figures bother to do that.
4: Yeah, and PTI, I will say, is one of the places that the Air Force One does a lot of touch and goes to practice landing. So that is a airport they're familiar with. It is a different media market. Gastonia, on the other hand, is Whatley's hometown, and I think that's why they clued into that city. Greensboro, kind of a mystery. Not a lot of competitive races there, but I guess it's in between the two candidates for 11 and 1.
0: Just for context, the 11th congressional district that is an open seat by virtue of Chuck Edwards not seeking re-election. The Republican nominee, Lori Buckout, that's the 11th. That's Asheville and points west. And then the first, which is Don Davis and Lori Buckout. That is the, and if I said Buckout, I should have said Balcom. Whatley, we'll get to him. Sorry, too many names in front of me, y'all. Buckout and Don Davis in the northeast reaches of the state. So just to set the scene a little bit, we're going to hear from the vice president. The scene in Greensboro, he's asking at different points, folks, are we behind Balcom? Are we behind Buckout? And, you know, you might feel as though you're behind them, but you can't vote for them unless these people came in from the district. Anyway, this is just a snippet of what J.D. Vance had to say earlier this week in Greensboro.
7: Like Donald J. Trump, Lori doesn't need this job. Lori is going to take a pay cut to take this job, but Lori wants to do this job for the simple reason that the people of North Carolina, they need good congressional representation. They don't need radical left Don Davis. They need Lori Buckout. So let's send Lori to Congress to fight for you.
0: I couldn't help but smile a little bit because Don Davis, as Democrats go, is as close to the Republicans as any Democrat in the U.S. House. Like, I mean, this is just what the data.
3: I remember when he was in the Senate and some left-leaning groups deemed him a disloyal Democrat because he didn't vote with the party all the time.
6: Oh, yeah.
4: I wondered if you caught me smiling, too, because, like, all my coverage has been he's a moderate. He often votes with Republicans. I think some of that is by nature of the seat that he's in. He's got to, you know, keep moderate.
0: Of course,
4: because it's a red district right now. It changes every year. I've never had that district be the same once while I've been covering it in 6 years. But, you know, I calling him a radical Democrat is just hilarious to me.
6: I mean, in the state Senate, I remember him giving impassioned speeches that, you know, Eastern North Carolina didn't get enough, you know, funding. He ended up voting with Republicans on the state budget.
0: I think that's
6: what drew the criticism from Democrats. But no, he was always thought of as a, you know, pretty moderate Democrat.
3: But with some of these campaigns, it's this sort of national message. So you just sort of fill in the blank of the name of the candidate in the other party that you're talking about and use the same messaging from California to North Carolina, whatever the topic is.
4: You get those emails, too.
3: Oh, yeah.
0: Well, and you're not strategist, but I actually brought some mailers and I think I left them over there. Like some of the messaging in the literature has struck me as just so generic. I'm wondering, it's like, does this really still break through? And maybe it does. Maybe all you need to do is call Don Davis a radical. But I'm like, but that's not, like, there's something more substantive you can say.
6: I mean, there are a lot of, you know, straight, you know,
0: party ticket
6: voters. And if they don't know too much about it, maybe they're voting, you know, because one race is bringing them out and they've looked at everyone on their ballot, don't know too much. And then they think, well, you know, this is the party I want to vote for. And that's what they do. So maybe people that don't, you know, pay really close attention to everything going on
3: and,
6: in their
3: district. And I noticed Lori Buckout's new nickname for Davis is Do Nothing Don Davis. And her argument seems to be, well, this is a really, you know, low income district that gets neglected. And has he done enough to sort of bring resources to that district? So at least that's a localized issue where people in that district can debate, has he done enough for them?
0: As a reminder, this first congressional district in the northeast swath of the state is one of the only races in the American South that's expected to be competitive come the end of the polls on November 3rd.
4: The Cook really Political close. Report, oh, okay. though, this morning changed 11 to a toss-up from
3: Whoa, Leans Republican. But Lindsey won Leans Democrat, or at least Republican, which was really interesting to me because we have thought since the beginning of the cycle that one was going to have all the attention. And now there seems to be some data to suggest that maybe 11, particularly, I guess, with the departure of Chuck Edwards amid all the scandals, might have a harder time staying Republican than they might in other places.
0: All right. Let's shift from the first in the Northeast to the 11th out West. And you heard, I think, my honest reaction there because a toss up in the 11th is significant. This is a district that Donald Trump won by double digits, if memory serves. If not, it was pretty close. And we can fact check that. But Chuck Edwards not running. You've got Jennifer Balcom, who is in the General Assembly at this point, opposite Jamie Ager, something of a legacy candidate, a known entity in Democratic circles up there. We're going to chat with Laura Hackett here in a few minutes, but how is Helene and the ongoing, I don't know, response or lack thereof playing into this race, the congressional race? I'm setting aside Whatley for now.
4: Yeah, I would love to hear more from Lowe on that. But I will say that, you know, it's an interesting dynamic in this race because we were hearing about Chuck Edwards and what he did with Helene recovery or what he didn't, depending on who you ask. But Jennifer Balcom's just getting into this race and just starting. And I feel like we're at least out here not hearing very much about her.
3: And she was in the legislature during the time that a lot of the state level Helene recovery was passed. So I think you're hearing her talk about that on the campaign trail and probably trying to distance herself. But I think there's a general concern out West that the federal government has not done near enough in terms of funding and other programs to help with the recovery. And to the extent that this whole election is a referendum on the Trump administration, that's got to play into some of these down ballot races like the congressional one.
4: I think we have like only 15% of federal projects that have been tackled so far. We're 2 years out. That's not a lot. And if you remember, it was our lawmakers who in Congress who packed it up and went home because they saw Helene coming and they wanted to go campaign for 2024 and basically left Western North Carolina not getting any help from the federal government until, you know, Tillis and Budd tried to get them to come back and help and get money. And they were all about 2024 campaigns.
0: The estimated damage out of Helene was north of $60 billion, and approximately 16% of the need has been met. That's federal, and we're including some state appropriations as well. But that's 2 years later, and that's less than a fifth of all the need. And you got a lot of voters, right, left, unaffiliated, might not vote all the time, who are aware of that and are seeing that on a regular basis. Now, so yes, the referendum is real. And I also think that Balcom, the new Republican candidate in the 11th, has a tough road to hoe. I mean, it's almost the Kamala Harris factor, right?
3: Yeah, exactly. When you have to start your campaign from scratch this close to Election Day and in that big of a district, I mean, she may be well known in Henderson County, which is where she's from, but Henderson County is 2 hours away from the, you know, western portions of that district.
4: And Jamie Ager was like far outseating her outseating Chuck Edwards in fundraising. So, like, she's starting from scratch with somebody who's got quite a war chest for being a congressional candidate.
0: This is not a fair thing to do to you right now with less than a minute before we have to go to a break, but I'm going to do it and you'll forgive me. Give me one number of campaign finance note that emerged this week that we should be aware of.
3: Tallying so far in September, almost $8 million being spent by a new super PAC that's connected to Trump's MAGA Inc. PAC. Mm-hmm. So a lot of this money that's in the president's war chest seems to be going into North Carolina, not only for Whatley, but also into the Balcom race and into the Lori Buckout race. So we'll be seeing a lot more of that going forward, this national money coming in, even as Republicans sort of debate how much money they want to spend on Michael Whatley's campaign.
0: Colin Campbell can curse me out for throwing him campaign curveballs prior to the post. We'll be back in just a moment here on Due South on the North Carolina Friday News Roundup. We'll turn our ears to Asheville here in a moment. Stay with us. 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
1: Welcome back to the Friday News Roundup on Due South. I'm Jeff Tiberi. One of the most consequential North Carolinians was born 100 years ago this week. John William Coltrane arrived on September 23rd in the Richmond County hamlet of Hamlet. Coltrane grew up in High Point and first learned to play a woodwind, the clarinet. Now, according to legend, he practiced in the backyard during the pre-dawn hours in the segregated middle-class neighborhood on Underhill Street. He would play until the sun came up. Coltrane attended William Penn High School, picked up the saxophone, and thank goodness he did. After graduating, he moved to Philadelphia, worked gigs as he could, became part of a trio, and in 1955 was hired to be part of the band of Miles Davis. Coltrane played tenor sax on Roundabout Midnight and Kinda Blue before embarking on his own path. That path included the acclaimed albums Giant Steps, A Love Supreme, and My Favorite Things.

0: John Coltrane became one of the most influential musicians of the 20th century, infusing Indian, African, and spiritual components into his compositions, composing his own music and transforming future saxophonists. His life ended prematurely. Coltrane overcame a heroin habit, though he continued to drink heavily. Hepatitis, cirrhosis, then liver cancer. He died in July 1967. John Coltrane was merely 40. Today, a statue of Coltrane stands outside of City Hall in High Point, and his musical impacts continue in perpetuity. We're always looking for North Carolina history or birthdays, facts, stories. For 20 minutes past the hour on Friday at noon, you can send them along, due south at WUNC.org. All right, we're going to turn now to Laura Lowe Hackett, Helene recovery reporter at Blue Ridge Public Radio, BPR. She joins us for a check-in on several things, Helene, Western NC-related. Lowe, welcome back to Due South.
1: Hey, good to be here with you all.
0: It's good to have you with us. 2 years since Helene, the storm that claimed 108 lives in our state, caused, as we mentioned moments ago, an estimated $60 billion in destruction and left your city, Asheville, without water, without fresh water, clean drinking water for 53 days. 2 years later, in many ways, the story has never stopped for you. This is literally the new beat that you have, Laura. What's top of mind for you this weekend, this anniversary?
1: Top of mind, I think for me and, you know, all of the people in Western North Carolina who have been living this every day is that we are tired.
0: Tired of it.
1: It's just exhausting. Yeah. It's, you know, the recovery has never stopped. And every day we are seeing, you know, milestones and bits of progress. Maybe it's something like a park opening or, you know, we got funding approved to, you know, make new repairs on our water system. So we're seeing that, but it's just, I think the mood is tired. I think people are maybe not as eager to be, you know, looking at photos of destruction or be thinking about destruction. The events that I've seen around town are very much about like art, films, music. We're seeing, I think one very Asheville event that stuck out to me is there's a film screening happening at an outdoor sauna, which will also include some meditation. So I think we're all just trying to kind of like get through this milestone that is, you know, reminds us of something that was really rough. But we're continuing marching onward. It's just such a slow recovery.
0: A film screening in an outdoor sauna. What is it? Outdoor sauna, like with windows? So like,
2: how do you keep it hot at the top sauna?
1: I've actually been to the sauna before, and I'm not trying to plug this business, but basically they have all these like individual saunas that are like kind of portable, and they're on top of a kind of like vista overlooking the river.
2: Oh, that's beautiful.
1: And French Broad, you got it, out in kind of the Woodfin area, and they're going to just pull down a projector screen. This film seems really cool, though. It's all about the art that was created out of Hurricane Helene. It's called Songs of the Storm, Film, Fire, and Sauna. So that's, I don't know, that's one event that seemed to me capture the mood.
0: A year ago, the mood was captured, at least for a moment. You and others joined together for a primal scream on a bridge. I believe it was in West Asheville, maybe over the West Broad River. As you talk about this exhaustion and this kind of ongoing fatigue of being in the spotlight and being reminded regularly of this terrible event, was there anything similar to that note a year ago of a scream? Like, was there a release? Was there a particularly warm distraction or moment here recently?
1: Yeah, I think I'm hoping the sauna will be a release. There's no primal scream this year. I was frankly disappointed. I think I would have liked that.
0: That would be a good one to scream a little. I think
1: people are releasing more quietly this year, I suppose. But it's, you know, the second year has a different tenor than the first. We've all kind of gotten used to it, I bet. I suppose.
0: Sure.
1: So no scream, sadly.
0: What's on the anniversary docket for this weekend, either for you or the community, or just give us a sense of place, if you would.
1: Yeah, absolutely. So of course, you know, there's a flurry of, you know, politicians who typically will come in for this anniversary to kind of check in on milestones. So we have, I believe there was some EPA officials meeting earlier today. We have Governor Josh Stein out here kind of checking in, making a new announcement. So I think, Yesterday, he did announce $5 million in small business infrastructure grants. So, you know, we're kind of hearing some updates around funding, nothing really huge. And yeah, I think that's kind of what's happening on the government side. And then I think kind of from a cultural side, the extreme weather survivors are hosting, that's kind of like a nationwide political campaign for folks who have, you know, lived through a climate disaster. They are having a concert out in Burnsville, which was an area very impacted by the storm. And that will include, you know, folk artists. And I'm sure there will be a lot of reflection and, you know, connection at that event as well.
0: Laura Hackett of BPR. She is Helene Recovery Reporter with us on the line from Asheville. I'm going to ask you about resilience hubs in just a moment, Laura, but I want to remind listeners that we had a separate recovery update yesterday on the program. We checked in with Josh Kopis, who is an entrepreneur and an artist in Marshall, North Carolina. He owns a jail-turned-hotel as well as a restaurant. This is in a small town, about half an hour north of Asheville. Josh is also an artist. And along with his community, he has built a sculpture that is going to be dedicated on Sunday. The governor will be there.
3: Neighbors showed up for neighbors and people showed up for each other. And that's the takeaway. That's what's burned into my mind. And that's why I committed to rebuilding. And I wouldn't have done that any other place. You know, this place is special. I chose this place for a reason and I'm committed to it.
0: Josh Kopis yesterday on Due South, I was struck by his optimism and just his general positivity 2 years after that community. And there were reminders, so many. Asheville was in many ways the epicenter of some of the damage, a lot of the attention, but this huge area that was impacted across our state. Lo, I mentioned resilience hubs. You've done some reporting on resilience hubs. That reporting is going to be available here in the days to come. Tell us a little bit about what are resilience hubs and what has transpired here.
1: Yeah, absolutely. And I love that you shared that quote from Josh. I've seen the structure he's building at the halfway point. And I think they're kind of in a similar vein where it gets old, I guess, sometimes being a victim of something terrible. And so I think it's true and we should document it. But I think on the other side, we need to document what people are doing to help each other, to better prepare for disasters. What are ways we can level up our skills and approaches? And to me, that's what all about, you know, what resilience hubs are. Essentially, a resilience hub is just a place where people trust that they can go in an emergency. And those, you know, kind of cropped up very organically in the aftermath of Helene. It could be everything from, you know, an anarchist bookstore to a church to a library, spaces where people want to go. And that's where people would go to get help with finding water, resources, community, charging their phone. And so the movement that we've seen in Western North Carolina after that is, you know, basically like, oh, these places really saved us, saved the day. Right. The federal government, we talk all the time about how the shortcomings of any government to, you know, help people out. And while I don't think the resilience hubs are like a Band-Aid, I think it is helpful to be able to turn to your neighbors for help. And so what we've seen is actually some public investment in these as well. The city of Asheville has committed $2 million in Helene recovery funds to bolstering the resilience hubs that already exist in our community. That could be everything from adding a water filtration system to solar grids. That's kind of been interesting, which is kind of like a solar power battery situation.
0: Oh, interesting. Yeah.
1: That, we'll see some great reporting from my colleague Katie Myers on that next week. People learning the chainsaw, the tool library, teaching people skills. And so, yeah, I think it's all about, we all remember how a neighbor saved the day for us. And so we're like, maybe we should invest in that too.
0: Did you know how to use a chainsaw prior? Are you now a chainsaw pro? Do you own a chainsaw? I'm gone down a dangerous line
1: of
0: questioning?
1: I'm more of an admirer of the chainsaw. I'm chronicling the chainsaw. I should really learn myself. But I think that's just one story in many, right? Where there were all these like kind of in the aftermath of Helene, all these roads were blocked. Yeah. There are all these kind of like, there was like this anonymous chainsaw brigade where people were just kind of driving around and bucking trees and clearing the roads. And I think it's not everything, but it means a lot to people and it's something to nurture and to document as well as the tragedy.
0: Laura Hackett Lowe is the Helene Recovery Reporter at Blue Ridge Public Radio. You can read much more of her reporting as well as the documentation that she and her colleagues have been doing now for 2 years at BPR.org. Laura, thank you as always for checking in with us, and I hope it's an all right weekend.
1: Thank you. I might go scream. Who knows?
0: Sounds good. Thank you, Laura. Due South Friday News Roundup here on listener-supported WUNC News. Don Vaughn, Danielle Battaglia, and Colin Campbell are in studio. Let's go back to this U.S. Senate race because I think there is a natural pivot here. Turn to this U.S. Senate race. There's Cooper. There's Whatley. How is the lack of – again, this is an astonishing figure, and I'm just going to lift it up. It's 16% of all of the funds that were deemed necessary for rebuilding after Helene have been appropriated. That's state and federal. How is that playing out on the campaign trail?
4: I would say – I was trying to choose my words carefully here there's been a lot said in the last probably 48-ish hours about it, from people blaming former Governor Roy Cooper for not showing up the way they wanted him to. That's coming from Republicans, to Whatley, who was named Trump's I almost said border czar.
0: Helene czar.
4: Recovery czar, for not doing what he needs to do on that end. And so there's been a lot of opposition attacks on both sides for saying that neither party is helping the way they should be.
2: Yeah, I was reading the Asheville Citizen Times had a story out this week sort of looking at how involved was Michael Whatley in this recovery process after Trump sort of gave him that role. And there's very minimal contact between Whatley and some of the state level officials and local officials who, you know, were needing all the help and all the contacts in the federal government they could get. So I think we're going to see that issue play out more, especially now that there's a desire among the parties to focus more on Western North Carolina, given you have both the competitive congressional district out there and you have the Senate race.
0: And remind me, please, Michael Whatley was the chair of the Republican National Committee 2 years ago.
4: Yes.
0: He wasn't officially candidate Whatley, or was he?
4: When he was named, I'm trying to remember, when he was named the recovery czar, it would have been about 6 months before he joined the race.
0: Okay. All right. Just for context. Donna,
5: I mean, I do think that, I mean, the voters out there, I mean, if they're looking at, especially if the, you know, the U.S. House district is in play, and if Helene recovery has an impact on, you know, Republican versus Democratic voters out there, then those same voters are going to be thinking about, you know, Helene recovery when it comes to the Senate race.
0: Let me drop in a trivia question here because I should.
5: Recovery has an impact on.

0: Who last did it? Due South at WNC.org. You can pick up yourself a snazzy old mug. I have some. If this were Final Jeopardy, I'd go, oh, your wager's safe. I'm not so sure about you two over here. All right, a couple of news briefs. Please jump in here if you would like. Officials are describing North Carolina's months-long drought in new terms. Recent dry weather pushed parts of the state further into drought, and this was coupled with the warmest September ever for the Triangle and parts of eastern North Carolina. The state's Drought Management Advisory Council says we are now in a, quote, drought within a drought, close quote. In the Triangle, very little rain in the forecast for the next week. Hoggard High School in Wilmington is moving to remote learning on Monday as around-the-clock crews seek to complete mold remediation. The issue was identified at several New Hanover County schools at the start of the academic year. Now, according to district leaders, it stems from HVAC units going largely dormant during the summer and humidity creating conditions for the mold to spread. Crews are working on containment in the cafeteria, band, and science wings of the Hoggard High campus. A former North Carolina State University sports medicine doctor is in custody in Florida. Robert Murphy Jr. faces 24 criminal charges of alleged felony sexual battery. Murphy was sued in 2022 by more than 30 former NC State athletes. These criminal charges allege that sexual conduct was made under the pretext of medical treatment. A jarring and uncomfortable story, and certainly one I think that is going to be in the news here for several weeks moving forward. We're coming up on a break here in several minutes, but I want to turn first. Let's go back to the campaign trail, but not the vice president and all the hullabaloo in Greensboro. Let's go to Wake Forest and let's talk about a candidate forum that you were at this week. Who was there? And, you know, if our listeners are like, wait, Wake Forest, well, why is this important? Why were you there?
1: Right. Well, all seats in the North Carolina General Assembly are on ballots this fall. It's down ballot compared to obviously the big name races with U.S. Senate and congressional seats. But the control of the legislature is at stake, which impacts every aspect of your daily lives,
0: right?
1: How much taxes you pay, like obviously laws. So I'm looking at some of these seats and, you know, in our coverage area in the triangle, but also that are ones to watch because depending on how they turn out, control of the legislature is impacted, the leadership, everything. So I went to this candidate forum that the Wake Forest Chamber of Commerce held this week on Wednesday night. And the two races that I'm watching, there were three legislative races, incumbent Democratic Rep Sarah Crawford. She's unopposed. So obviously, you know, you can predict the outcome of that race. The other one is incumbent House Representative Republican Mike Sheetsalt and his Democratic challenger Yvonne Hopkins. The Senate District 18, it's Senator Haseeb Fatemi, and he is the incumbent, but for a very short amount of time because he replaced Terrence Everett when he resigned. So his name recognition isn't out there much as much. However, he did serve in local office, so he does have name recognition. And then it's Republican Chris Stock, who worked at the legislature and a lobbyist, and then Libertarian Brad Hessel. It was really interesting. The forum, which was moderated by Travis Fain, who I believe has been on Due South before, Sheetsalt and Hopkins, it was more of a debate back and forth. And there was, you know, tension there where Hopkins was trying to tie Sheetsalt to Trump and, you know, overall things. And Sheetsalt was more of talking about the very specifics of what he's done for the district. And then in the Senate, Senator Fatemi and Stock and Hessel, actually, it was pretty friendly, the three of them. They like kind of joked around a little bit. There are actually some things they agreed on. I was able to get some interviews with voters after, and I'll be writing in the next week or so about the issues at play, a lot of it being growth in mm-hmm. traffic. I was at the News and Observer office in downtown Raleigh, drove there during rush hour.
2: Not a fun drive.
0: How'd you go up? Did you go, because I live up this way. This is my district.
1: I went straight north, although it was like there are all these accidents and it was supposed to take 30 minutes and then it was supposed to take 45 minutes and it ended up taking almost an hour. And I went like the different routes. And it was interesting to me as they were talking.

0: during the, this was Sheets, Elton, Hopkins that were talking about the future transportation projects there. And I was like, oh yeah, I went on that road a little bit ago, and that was actually pretty backed up. But I talked to one voter who said that, you know, they came from a place that has a lot worse traffic than this, and it wasn't as big a deal. But Sheetsalt's big thing in the House this past session was stopping what would have been a toll on this new project. And that's his big thing. So voters might appreciate that.
1: To share my appreciation for you, I have brought in some mailers from this district in which I live. They are outlandish, and I wanted you to enjoy them. We're coming up on a break. John Coltrane's going to get you there. We're back in a moment. Due South, Friday News Roundup on WUNC News.
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3: 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Sunny and breezy today with highs in the low 70s. Tonight, mostly clear, low near 50. This weekend, sunshine with highs in the low 80s.
1: 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It's Due South Friday News Roundup. Bob McAdoo has a whole bunch of birthday candles today. The Greensboro native once owned the state record for the high jump. He jumped 6'7". That seems absurd to me. The record now, if you're wondering, is actually a lot higher. Then he played basketball at Carolina in the 1970s. Then he was the 1975 NBA MVP. McAdoo was a two-time champion as a player, earned three rings as an assistant coach, and is enshrined in both the College and Pro Basketball Hall of Fames. Happy 75th birthday, Bob McAdoo. Speaking of Carolina, Heels squandered one at Clemson last weekend. They're off tomorrow. NC State really squandered one. My condolences, Pack fans. I will not pile on to what happened at the end of the game in Vanderbilt last Saturday. The Wolfpack welcomes 3-0 App State to Carter-Finley tomorrow. Could be more trouble for Dave Dorn and company. Kickoff at 7:30. Meanwhile, Duke fixin'. Can I say that? I feel like my wife's going to have a... Duke's fixin' to go 4-0.
4: You've been here long enough to use fixin', I think.
1: Duke fixin' to go 4-0 when they host William & Mary. 3:30 start time, and NC Central hits the road for an afternoon tilt against ECU. Another Carolina-adjacent note. UNC Board of Trustees renewing support for Bill Belichick and the embattled football program. Chancellor Lee Roberts and Athletic Director Steve Newmark told reporters yesterday that a recent internal investigation found certain actions did not meet the school's values and standards of conduct. From Roberts, a quote, quote, "We're disappointed that we're talking about this, but nobody made us do an investigation. Nobody made us hire an external firm. Nobody made us reveal the existence of an investigation, but we did it because we care about the conduct standards of the football program, and we're continuing to put in place policies and training and monitoring to make sure that the standards we expect of the football program are being adhered to." Close quote. I think my only follow-up question is, Don Vaughn's Virginia Tech Hokies are 3-0. You have a son who's now in the marching band at NC State, and yes, it must be nice to have a choice of which team you're going to ignore or root for on a given
0: Saturday. Well, unfortunately,
1: yeah,
0: I have to work Saturday, so I won't be getting to watch the Tech game. I think they play Boston College or the State App game that night. Maybe I'll catch the tail end of it. But, yeah, State's, you know— Virginia Tech is doing a lot better this season. I'm excited about Coach James Franklin and what he's going to do. I feel like, you know, we could be entering a Beamer-ish era in the future, you know, if things keep up and the culture there. So go Hokies and also go Wolfpack.
1: Gobble, gobble, gobble. Mm-hmm. All right. Let's talk about the First Amendment and press access and restrictions on journalists in D.C., maybe beyond. The president attempted to check reporters from three outlets that he didn't like from covering the White House. That's been blocked for the time being, I believe, unless I've missed an update by a federal judge, maybe-ish. Meanwhile, North Carolina Congresswoman Virginia Fox, longtime Republican of the Winston-Salem up to Banner Elk gerrymandered district, had some notable comments on the wider issue of press access. Danielle Battaglia.
5: Yeah, so Representative Virginia Fox was talking, I think, to Paul Kane, but my story's not in front of me, and talking about what possible rules they could put in place, because she is the chairwoman of the House Rules, and what was left on the table from the start of the session. And she wants to ban reporters from the Speaker's lobby, which is essentially where most reporters go when they want a member of the House. It's right off the House floor. The House floor is surrounded by four hallways, but this is the main hallway.
1: Okay.
5: Fireplaces, tables, what have you. You'll see a ton of reporters in there, and we can either catch members of the House coming off the floor, or we can go in and pass notes to them. I mean, we can't go on the floor, but we can have somebody go on the floor and pass notes to them.
1: This is just theoretical at this point. This is something she's talking about. I mean, just to be clear, Virginia Fox, longtime member of Congress, she's not in leadership, so she doesn't get to make this call.
5: So she is chairwoman of the Rules Committee, but she said that these are things that she would recommend to House Speaker Mike Johnson. And this, I would say, it sounded very hypothetical if this was pitched to her as a potential rule for the session and not picked up. But she said there was a ton of support for it. They want reporters to stop bothering them off the House floor. There's three other hallways we can go to, though, and that is not the hallway in which she uses. So I'm curious, what's it to her?
1: Jump in here, either of you, if you would like to. This is obviously an issue that is near and dear to our hearts. I don't want to belabor the point too much, but this is a public building. There are areas of it, of course, that have security points that you need to collect. But this is a public building paid for by public money. These are people whose salaries are paid for with public tax dollars, to point that out.
5: I would say, as a reporter covering it, it's not a make and break situation. We are, as members of the press corps up there, we go through a lot to get certified, it's not the right word, but certified to be in the building, because we are past the security point at that point.
1: Right.
5: And so we are authorized to be in there. I'm actually in the House record as being authorized for this entire session to be in the building. I do believe my pass is now expired, though. But anyways, it's not a make or break situation. But my job as a journalist is to make sure that the public knows what's going on and what their members are doing. I take that very seriously, especially as the North Carolina Federal Impact reporter. I want to make sure that our 14 members in the House and two in the Senate are doing what people have elected them to do. And so, you know, that access is really important. Just to be able to have those conversations with them and, you know, keep them accountable for what they're doing. Again, it's not a make it or break it situation, but we're seeing a lot of crackdown on the First Amendment and press access. And I think it's something that really needs to be watched, because if you strip our access, you're stripping the public's access.
6: I think that's one thing people outside these buildings don't really realize. They're like, well, why don't you just call the congressman or call the state legislator? And as journalists, you often don't get a call back, and often not in a timely fashion if you do. But a lot of times you have access. And here in North Carolina, press is allowed, credentialed press is allowed on the floor of the House and Senate in certain areas. But we're able to essentially go up to lawmakers right after they gavel out and ask them a question. And at that point, you can either get a no comment or you can get an answer. But you at least get something in ways that if you didn't have the access to the building, the floor would be so much harder, if not impossible, to get.
0: And well, it's still a public building. You can walk around the hall. We all ride in the same elevators. There's no secret General Assembly elevator that I've been able to find anyway. Maybe there is
1: a cafeteria we don't get to go to, or you know, you don't get
0: there's
1: to
0: a
1: go
0: room
1: to.
0: In the cafeteria, but we all go in and out the same cafeteria door.
1: Okay.
0: I do like sitting when we eat in the legislative cafeteria. I like facing the door to see who comes in. I gave that away, I guess, like to and law lawmakers will come talk to you or you can talk to them. The legislative building is pretty accessible, I think, for a lot of people. Of course, anybody can be in the gallery. I think the on the Trump situation, you know, you don't get to pick and choose. It's not up to you. And it looks like that's proving true. And also, if somebody is so worried about I mean, it's like, why are you so worried? You know, why can't you handle scrutiny? And that's, I feel like, the, right. you know,
1: they
0: overall
1: hold the
0: question
1: levers of
0: here.
1: Power. And not to yeah. be trite about it, the Washington Post tagline, of course, is democracy dies in darkness. Mm-hmm. I would add my own, which is democracy dies without discourse, right? Like, you've got to engage. Yeah. You've got to have conversations. You might not like the questions that y'all are asking because you're annoying reporters. That's your job. And we appreciate you being annoying reporters.
0: If you're good at your job, you can handle it. You know, like a politician can stand there. Yeah. Answer, you know, however,
6: if you're scared
0: however
6: of me,
0: they
6: perhaps
0: want.
6: Public office is not the place for you.
5: I'm 5'2".
0: Public job.
5: Yeah. I'm not scary. I will say, too, just to be clear on what's going on with the White House press corps, they were allowed back under court order mm-hmm. to get their press passes. However, CNN was supposed to be the pool reporters for television last night mm-hmm. with Chinese President Xi Jinping. I hope I said that right.
1: Xi Jinping, yes.
5: So they were supposed to be the pool reporter for television last night, mm-hmm. and they were not allowed to do their duty. Mm-hmm. And I don't know how television handled that. I didn't actually catch whether – I know ABC was up if CNN wasn't allowed in, but they were also saying if you don't let them on the White House grounds, we're not going in. So I'm not sure how that all played out late last night, but I do know CNN was not allowed to fulfill their pool duties.
1: A press fight, like so many things in politics, certainly with this administration, many are left to wonder how much of a distraction tactic and a red herring this is. We'll see how it plays out with the courts weighing in on some of these White House press issues and if anything comes of that Virginia Fox statement. Due South Friday News Roundup. Up here on listener-supported WUNC News. Asked you about that trivia question earlier, y'all. Last governor to then become a U.S. senator from North Carolina. Colin knows. I can just tell confidence on his face. Of course, I'm going to pick on the less confident faces in the room because I know he's got the answers. I want your guess first.
5: My confusion is because I had a conversation with my boss this morning about this very question.
1: Oh, wow.
5: And we were talking about multiple people.
1: Okay. Well, Danielle does not have a guess, I guess.
5: I do.
1: Oh, you do? Oh, okay. Does Don Vaughn have a guess?
0: I was just like running through who the last governors were, and I was like, well, they didn't end up in the Senate, so
1: it's been
0: before my time.
1: Yeah. This is, well, I'll give you a clue live here on the radio. This governor was governor in the 1960s, and here's kind of a wild one. He was once rumored to be a replacement on the VP ticket for a president's reelection campaign in 1964, but that president sadly did not make it to reelection. It was JFK. He was assassinated. So this governor did not ever, that never even played out if it was a real thing. He became the president of Duke, and then in 1986, he became the senator-elect from North Carolina. He was sworn in 1987. Good old
0: Terry Sanford.
1: Terry Sanford. We say congratulations to Meg, our winner. Meg is in studio. Oh, Meg's in studio. Meg, well done. She said, we don't usually get to see our winner. Very good. Meg had that one correct, and Terry Stanford.
6: Sanford.
1: Mm-hmm. Sanford, not Stanford. Sorry, Duke. The Dukies did not like that one.
0: Actually, the Duke, you mentioning Duke is yes. what reminded me it was Sanford because he has the public policy, you know, named for Sanford.
1: Yes.
5: I was scared because we ran through everyone who ran that used to be governor for Senate. And that's what was
1: yes.
5: scared me. I was like, do I have the right person? Because we were going
6: it's
5: through that
6: It's not been
5: list.
6: Easy. I mean, others have tried, i.e. Jim Hunt.
5: Jim Hunt, McCrory.
6: It has not worked out for other governors, but Cooper, at least based on the polling, seems to have a better shot.
1: Mm-hmm. All right. We've got a few more minutes here. I want to cut Don Vaughn loose because in the vein of North Carolina history and on this day and just fun things about our state, like Terry Sanford and just these little nuggets. You wrote about Jimmy Green this week. If I got the name correctly, please remind us who Jimmy Green was and why this is a cool story.
0: Well, I'll tell you. I mean, I've lived here for 20 years, which is a long time, but not long enough to know like all of the, you know, the history of North Carolina politics. The News and Observer has this feature, this Today in History, where you go through our archives from exactly 100 years ago and other various years looking for interesting things to tell people about. So on September 22nd, the News and Observer reported that in 1996, the state's former lieutenant governor had announced, or his lawyer had, that he was going to plead guilty to tax evasion. Jimmy Green, a Democrat who also served as House Speaker, he was the subject of a wide-ranging federal investigation into tobacco fraud. I also found, because I couldn't just let that go, had to do some other research.
6: How do you do tobacco fraud?
5: I was going to ask that.
0: Well, there wasn't...
6: this is really a cigarette, but actually it's leaves I found on the ground in my yard.
0: Well, he ended up being sentenced to house arrest. This wasn't his first run-in with the law. In 1983, when he was lieutenant governor, he faced a charge of bribing an undercover FBI agent, but was acquitted. And I looked that up. It's because he gave money back the next day. So the day that I was writing this past week, I was a guest on PBS State Lines with Rufus Edmonston. And I talked to Rufus about it, and I said, oh, you know, did you know, because they ran against each other in some election back in the day.
6: Yeah, but it was a election for governor, and Rufus Edmonston managed to defeat Green, who was a more seasoned politician at that stage of time.
0: Seasoned, and yeah. So anyway, he died in 2000, but I learned quite a bit about him. And Under the Dome, by the way, has been around a very long time. We used to run it on the front page of the NNO, and that was that has been fun for me to see the political things and names that are so familiar and the same fights. One of the history things I wrote about a utility fight. No, not Duke Energy. It's telegraph costs. So, and the rate of
1: a telegraph cost.
0: Yes.
1: Sure, okay.
0: So I know it's just really funny how, you know, nothing really changes.
5: Can I just say that
1: Jimmy Green died February 4th, 2000. Yeah.
5: I was just going to say I sit behind her. Or back to back, I guess.
1: In the newsroom,
5: you don't want anyone else doing these history fact checks. Not the right word. History.
0: Don't say that. They'll make me do all of them.
5: Because like she is so impassioned about it and wants to get like a really good story, and I listen to her for hours
0: And I'll be like, oh, look at this. How about that? And no, that was boring.
6: Yeah. So one last note on Jimmy Green, because I was looking up as we wrote.
0: That Spark Collins.
6: Yeah. So 1984, the election for governor was between Republican Jim Martin and on the Democratic side, it was then Attorney General Rufus Edmonston, who Don notes is still around and popping up in political circles. He beats out Jimmy Green. Jimmy Green comes in fifth and then decides he's going to endorse the Republican. And then Jim Martin goes on to win. So did Jimmy Green help give Jim Martin what it took to be the first Republican governor in some time and one of the only ones in the 20th century?
1: One of the only ones in the 20th century. And did Jimmy Green... go ahead.
5: I looked up what tobacco fraud is, and according to artificial intelligence, it typically involves large-scale schemes related to crop insurance scams, tax evasion, or corporate misrepresentation.
0: Mm-hmm. Rufus told me a little bit more about the tobacco stuff, but I don't think that's reportable at this moment.
1: I was going to say, you thought we had a hemp problem. Tobacco fraud. Tobacco. That sounds like a whole other historical endeavor. As a reminder, Don Vaughn is the host of the Under the Dome podcast, and the Under the Dome mantra, as you just know, was once long ago a political column on the front of the NNO. And if you ever go into what I call the old Capitol, I mean, I guess it's the Capitol, but it's the old legislative building. It's beautiful. You stand in the center and you're literally under the dome. And this is where it used to happen.
0: We still run it in our print paper, too. Yeah. And it's a daily newsletter and the podcast and everything else.
5: You can read the Trump newsletter there.
1: Yeah, which is written by Danielle Battaglia. I was the Trump newsletter. Yes,
5: that
1: is.
5: It's part of Under the Dome.
0: Some days I write about Governor Stein under the dome. The other days are roundups and everything. So
5: we're just plugging ourselves at this point.
1: You can plug yourself. That's partially my job, partially your job. But my real job is to get us out in time. And I have to do that now if we're going to do it. Big thank you to Don Vaughn, Capitol Bureau Chief at the NNO, host of the Under the Dome podcast. Danielle Battaglia, Congressional Impact Reporter at McClatchy, and Colin Campbell, Capitol Bureau Chief here at WNC News, also the host of the WNC Politics Podcast and scribe of the WUNC Politics Newsletter. Thanks to Laura Lowe Hackett, Helene Recovery Reporter up at BPR, Blue Ridge Public Radio, for joining us earlier in the program. And thanks to you for tuning in, as always, on this September the 25th. It is 9:25. 9 to 5. You can connect the dots here. We're having 9 to 5 day in Durham. As we send you out with Dolly, I'll remind you that Due South is a production of WUNC News and a broadcast service of the University of North Carolina at Chapel Hill. Our producers are Stacia Brown and Rachel McCarthy. Ben McNeely and Katie Barron are contributing producers. Ella Klein is our intern. Denarius Thomas, technical director. Aaron Kiever, executive producer. Theme music from Quilla. For Leonid Inge, I'm Jeff Tiberi. Enjoy your weekend. We'll talk to you Monday at noon.

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1: Embodied is coming up next. 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And thanks to Edward Bolts and Laura Lindsay Bolts for their support of WUNC News. I'm Naomi Brown. This is WUNC News. It's 1 o'clock.
2: This is Embodied from PRX and WUNC. I'm Anita Rao. What would you do if you knew your brain would stop functioning normally in just a decade? For brothers Ansel and Cosmo, this isn't hypothetical. They carry a rare genetic mutation, which will likely lead them to develop dementia by their mid-40s.
3: You get so paranoid, you know, any kind of disordered thinking or forgetting things or not being able to solve puzzles or problems, you think, oh, this is it.
2: Cosmo is 26, Ansel 31, and they've watched this condition alter the lives and personalities of many family members. 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
2: 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Just ahead on Embodied.
5: Live from NPR News in Washington, I'm Lakshmi Singh. The U.S. Supreme Court has, for now, revived a federal data system the Trump administration revamped into a tool to check the citizenship of millions of registered voters. As NPR's Jude Jaffe Block reports, the tool had been used by some states before it was blocked by a federal judge for violating privacy protections.
6: The federal tool is called SAVE, and the Trump administration made major changes to it last year, including linking it to Social Security data for the first time. But the tool has mistakenly flagged some U.S. citizens as potential non-citizens, leading them to be taken off state voter rolls as a result. A federal judge in June said the modified version of SAVE trampled on the privacy rights of Americans and threatened the right to vote. But the Supreme Court lifted that block and opened the door for the new SAVE tool to be used in the lead up to the election for individualized determinations of citizenship. Federal law bars systematic purges of voter rolls this close to an election. Jude Jaffe Block, NPR News.
5: Presidents Trump and Xi Jinping are not saying much publicly. They discussed U.S.-China tensions over trade, Taiwan, and artificial intelligence during business hours. But in public, the leaders of the world's two biggest economies have been light on details other than Xi's announcement of more meetings to come. NPR's Rob Schmitz has been covering Xi's first state visit to the U.S. in more than a decade.
7: President Trump and First Lady Melania Trump welcomed Xi and his wife Peng Liyuan for a tea at the White House. Xi framed the meetings as productive and substantive, while President Trump said the discussions would bring great things for both countries and that, quote, farmers will be happy. But neither leader elaborated on the details of what was actually discussed during roughly 3 hours of meetings on Thursday. Xi Jinping said he looked forward to meeting President Trump two more times this year, first at the APEC meeting in the Chinese city of Shenzhen in November, and again at the G20 meeting in Miami in December. Rob Schmitz, NPR News, Washington.
5: People on the Big Island of Hawaii are under a hurricane watch. Hurricane Nola is expected to bring rain that can be measured not just in inches, but in feet. Here's NPR's Bill Chappell.
8: Hurricane Nola is not expected to make landfall on Hawaii's Big Island, but it's coming close enough to drop up to nearly 3 feet of rain in some areas over the weekend, according to the National Hurricane Center. That can cause dangerous flooding and mudslides. As of Friday morning, Nola's maximum winds were around 85 miles per hour, but it's expected to strengthen into a major storm. Forecasters say it will also move very slowly, increasing the risk of floods from sustained heavy rain. Schools are closed on Maui and the Big Island. Some are being used as shelters for people seeking safety. Bill Chappell, NPR News.
5: It's NPR.
1: This is WUNC News. I'm Naomi Brown. The North Carolina Department of Health and Human Services has announced an expansion in donor human milk access sites across the state beyond the hospital. Sharice Piggott has more.
9: The goal of the expansion is to make it easier for families to obtain and donate pasteurized donor milk. Donor human milk is now available to outpatients and families by prescription when medically indicated. There are new depot sites and distribution centers, which are a part of the expansion in donor human milk access. The depot sites are at Generation Ed Baby Cafe in Greensboro and Novant Health Forsyth Medical Center in Winston-Salem. And the recently added distribution centers are at 501 Pharmacy in Chapel Hill and Novant Health Breastfeeding at Presbyterian Medical Center in Charlotte. According to NCDHHS, 6 out of 10 neonatal intensive care unit or NICU babies need human milk beyond what their mothers can produce because it contains life-saving antibodies that protect against serious illness. Sharice Piggott, WUNC News.
1: Attorney General Jeff Jackson and 44 other attorneys generals are reached a more than $2.2 million settlement with LabCorp over a 2019 data breach. North Carolina will receive more than $100,000 since it compromised over 500,000 NC residents' information. Although the breach occurred with LabCorp's debt collector, LabCorp was responsible for making sure its vendors were protecting sensitive information. The city of Raleigh is asking residents and business owners for public input about the future of Raleigh's historic places. This comes after the city launched its historic preservation plan, which will focus on priorities and policies to help guide how to preserve its older communities. Residents and business owners need to attend at least 3 meetings before the project ends in 2027. To learn more, visit RaleighNC.gov. Sunny and breezy today with highs in the low 70s. This is WUNC News. 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It's 68 in the Triangle, 67 in the Triad, 70 in Fayetteville, and 64 on the Outer Banks at 106.
10: Brothers Ansel Dow and Cosmo Hinsman inherited a lot from their mom. A love of music, a reverence for science, and a rare genetic mutation which has been slowly wreaking havoc on their family, leading relative after relative to develop a type of early onset dementia that fundamentally alters the front lobe of the brain. The first to change was her aunt Christy, who in her late 30s started showing serious signs of cognitive illness, including erratic behavior and major personality changes. By the time she was 45, Christy was unable to pay her bills, keep her job, or live on her own. Then, a similar thing happened to their aunt Mary. And then, to their mom. For much of their childhood and adolescence, Ansel and Cosmo knew that something was going wrong. They heard stories about their aunts and witnessed the changes in their mom firsthand. But it wasn't until later that they got a clear explanation. Their mom, Peggy, and 5 of her 8 siblings had all inherited a genetic mutation that gradually kills neurons in the brain, so that by the time each of them hit their mid-40s, they struggled to function independently. Once Ansel and Cosmo knew that their mom had it, they also knew the odds, a 50% chance each that they did too. This is Embodied, our show about identity, relationships, and health. I'm Anita Rao. In 2017, Ansel and Cosmo learned on the same day that they're both carriers of the genetic mutation that has led their family members to develop frontotemporal dementia, or FTD. FTD affects a different part of the brain from Alzheimer's and has a much earlier onset, and its symptoms are more associated with behavior change than memory loss. Today, Ansel is 31, Cosmo 26, and they're now living with a known clock. If no cure or treatments emerge in the next 10-ish years, they'll likely develop the same symptoms that have been changing their relatives. We are all living with a clock. But how does that certainty about what's coming for you so early in your life shape your decisions and relationships? We started our conversation talking about that day in 2017, at the moment that their future became real. Here's Ansel.
4: We were together at the Mayo Clinic in Rochester, Minnesota, which is where our family had been attending research visits to study this disease that had affected our mother and many others in the family. I remember the softness of the couch that I was on. I remember the genetic counselor telling me with a solemn look on her face that my test had come back positive. My first reaction was that there must have been a mistake. I was not able to really feel the grief that that moment brought. And it's something that in the years since I've gone back to uncover, to dig back up everything that happened in that short conversation.
10: Cosmo, how was that moment for you? You are younger than your brother. You're 5 years younger. So you're coming into this in a slightly different phase or moment of your life. Take us into your version of that story.
3: I think a lot of those emotions were really repressed at the time. And this was after a period of many years kind of not knowing what's going on with our family. So there was a sense of relief. And I remember walking out and telling Ansel the results of my test. And, you know, we hugged after hearing probably the worst news of my life. I had a really strong urge to play poker. And I'm not sure where that came from. I'm still interpreting what that was, but I spent a couple years after playing a lot of poker. And maybe it was like, you know, a sense of chance and luck. And maybe it was a part of dementia's impulse control. And a lot of people gamble a lot. Maybe I was pursuing that preemptively. But that's really the emotion I remember strongest, is wanting to play poker.
10: You mentioned that there was a sense of relief because you had a sense that this might have been coming. You had been living with your mom. You had watched this develop in her. Is there a memory that comes to mind for you, Cosmo, or a story that describes your experience of watching your mom develop frontotemporal dementia?
3: The hardest part as a kid is realizing that my mom couldn't work anymore. She had to accept that she couldn't work. And also she couldn't accept that because she had this disorder that made her not be able to think critically about those kinds of things. She used to be a chemistry teacher and a physics teacher, and she would write out long slides of physics and chemistry presentations. And I would sit next to her in bed and she would say, "Cosmo, do you think I'm going to get a job?" And I would say, "Yes, of course, Mom, you know, I love you and you're really smart." And, you know, that's who she wanted to be, was an educator and someone who was really intelligent. And I think she knew that she was losing that, and she didn't have the words to express that she understood she was losing that. But as a kid, that's a really difficult thing to interpret.
10: What's so distinct about FTD as opposed to other types of dementia is it really exhibits in a behavioral way. And I know, Ansel, you have this image of your kitchen table being kind of a spot where you witness the evolution of this in your mom. Tell me about the kitchen table and what that began to kind of show you.
4: Our kitchen table, or our dining room table, was the center of our house. It's the place that we ate together, and it's also a place that we all left our stuff all the time. But there was a time when I was in middle school where Mom stopped picking her stuff back up from the table. She worked on this big cultural festival project that involved a lot of materials and kind of boxes of posters, etc. And they would be there for a few weeks before the festival happened and a few weeks after the festival happened. But the next year, it was a month or two after the festival happened. And then the next year, she just left them there all year. I would ask her about it. And my dad as well, he knew that it was frustrating for me. And he would ask her to clean those things up. Or when we put them away, she would get them back out. And there was a time when I remember hearing from him that he didn't think it was a battle that was worth fighting. Mm. He didn't think that she would, and that it's just something that we were going to have to deal with. And it was a small thing, right? In the grand scheme of things, we got by just fine without being able to use this table, but it was frustrating and felt like kind of a symbol of the way that she had lost some of that empathy. You know, she was a very empathetic parent and person. That was something that had changed and was hard for us.
10: So you all mentioned these research trips that you would go on. Around the 2010s, many members of your family had started working with a team of researchers at the Mayo Clinic. They were investigating the particular genetic mutation that you all inherited. So you would go, you would get blood work done, you would get testing done. At the time that you all went in 2016, when you got your test, what did you and your family understand at this point about the significance of this genetic mutation in your family and what carrying it meant for your future?
4: Through work with the researchers, they were able to identify the specific gene that affects our family. Really, it's one nucleotide pair that causes this disease, and also discover that testing was available. That testing would allow individuals to know if they were at risk of developing the disease. It would also let them know if they had the potential to pass it on to biological children. And it was clarifying after, you know, many years of being in this unknown, this haze, but it also, you know, allowed people to really face what that could mean for their own futures if they found out that they had the gene and if they found out that they had unknowingly passed it on to their children.
10: So, Cosmo, when you go back to that moment in time, why and how did you make the decision to get tested? I know that not everyone in your family has made that decision. Obviously, once you get tested, you know, yes, I have it and this is going to develop, or no, that I don't. Why did you decide to test? Mm-hmm.
3: For me, it was never really a question, I think, for a couple reasons. One is that I grew up in a more disordered house than Ansel did. Like, he left home when he was 18, which is about the time when our parents divorced. They divorced because they were having problems and didn't know that these problems may have been significantly come from dementia. And so I grew up in an environment that was very confusing and fractured and lonely. And it was always a good thing to know why that was happening, even if that meant negative things for my future. Another thing is that both our parents were scientists, and they really believed in research and kind of observational knowledge. And it felt like, oh, if there is something that we can do about this situation, it is understand it better and participate in scientific studies and collaborate with doctors and researchers. So there was kind of an ironic reclaiming our family dynamic in that way.
10: Ansel, how about for you, the decision to test?
4: One of the factors for me was having heard my mom express that she would want to know, that was important to her. And another was related to decisions I wanted to make about my own life, in particular about having biological children. If I do have kids at some point, non-biological children, it's something I would want to have a really robust plan for, because the situation that we were in, and especially the situation that Cosmo was in, it was just really hard, and it was hard on everyone, and that much harder because no one knew what was happening.
10: Ansel Dow and Cosmo Hinsman are brothers and pre-symptomatic carriers of a genetic mutation that causes frontotemporal dementia. Just ahead, how learning about their likely futures has shaped their relationships with one another, friends, and romantic partners. 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We'll be right back.
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1: 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Duke University Chapel presenting its Bach Cantata series, Odes and Oratorios, paired with Handel's Chamber Duets in concert this Sunday, September 27th at 5 p.m. chapel.duke.edu/music. 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
12: This is Embodied. I'm Anita Rao. 8 years ago, brothers Ansel Dow and Cosmo Hinsman learned on the same day that they were both carriers of a genetic mutation that would cause them to develop frontotemporal dementia by middle age. FTD, or the diminishing of the frontal lobe, fundamentally changes someone's personality and makes it hard to live an independent life. Despite shared insight into their future, the brothers didn't initially talk much about their test results with one another. Cosmo remembers sharing this with a friend, but for the most part, avoided talking about it and did all of his processing on his own. Ansel has shared his results a little bit more publicly, especially through his involvement in FTD activism. But now, they've started opening up a bit more with one another.
4: Cosmo, I remember hearing you tell me about your results was a really, really intensely painful moment for me. I was so sad to hear that you had gotten positive results as well. And that was something that I really had to kind of shut away for a long time. And you're right, I don't think that we talked on the phone for a while after that. Cosmo, you and I, and our dad as well, we have a pretty warm, sweet relationship, especially as adults. But they're not the first people that I go to in my life to talk about things that are really difficult or emotional. And it's something that we've talked about in the last 4 years, more than any time after we got our results.
12: Did you all process it with your mom? I mean, I know you mentioned that you knew that she wanted to know at the time that you got the diagnosis. Was she able to understand that information and process it? How did you share it with her?
4: I have never shared my results with my mom. By the time that we got our tests done in 2017, the kind of conversations that I was able to have with her were already pretty limited. She would talk about things that were on her mind, but a lot of things outside of that she wouldn't really receive. I think there's a chance she would have understood what I was saying and that it would have made her really, really, really sad. I know it's something that she hoped for a long time that we didn't inherit. Yeah, and it's not something that I wanted to put on her, especially because I didn't think that, you know, I would get any kind of resolution or healing out of that conversation.
12: Yeah. So, Cosmo, you're kind of describing like knowing this, putting it away in some form internally. You have this one conversation with a friend that you talked about. You were about to go to college, is that right? Soon after you found out?
13: Mm-hmm.
12: Okay.
13: Yeah.
12: So, how did that like shape your college experience? Like, were you able to really like tuck it away and compartmentalize, or how did it shape kind of that journey of being like a young adult in this like very different life moment?
13: I think just coming from a very fractured environment shapes my college experience more than anything. And knowing that I had this genetic disorder kind of was just one part of that. Yeah, and what I mean by that is just like not having a lot of social skills. And like I went to NYU and the persona that I was comfortable picking up was like really arrogant, smart guy. That's what I had was I came from a family of very smart, educated people, and I grew up not having a lot of social interactions due to the way that our family was, and I overcame that by embodying those kinds of values. And I think the diagnosis made me more intent in that journey, I think, because a part of FTD is the loss of language. And entering college, knowing that I would reach a point in my life when I wouldn't be able to think critically or complexly or have all the words to express myself, it made me more eager to learn a lot and be very smart and appear to be very smart and read a lot of books. And yeah, I think a lot of my academic and personal and creative drive came from just the desire to be a full and real person in the world before that was taken away from me.
10: Yeah. It seems like you kind of like turned up the volume on the things that you could control that were connected in some way to the symptoms of FTD that you'd seen. Hearing Cosmo talk about that, like, is there a parallel for you, or what has that journey been like for you? Like, do you feel like there's been a part of your life that you have really turned up as a response to getting the diagnosis?
4: Yes, there is. There are things that I'm able to enjoy in a different way, knowing that I won't always be able to enjoy them, knowing that my mom is not able to do things like make new friends or spend time traveling and doing things independently, experience these more complex parts of life that require a lot of independence and cognitive capacity, and also just trying to experience joyful and beautiful things in my life that become more special when I think about the fact that they won't always be there or that I won't always be able to appreciate them. That's true also of relationships in my life, of friendships and people who are special to me, knowing that there could be a point in the future where I'm going to ask some really big things of them, knowing that I'll be relying on people for this really, really important and difficult care, and knowing that people around my mom provided her that care without knowing why she needed it or where it was coming from, and being in a different situation, being able to talk about the disease, to talk about my experience of growing up with my mom and my aunts, knowing that that story really, really matters, both for people in my life who might be caregivers in the future, but also for everyone else who has dementia in their family, who cares for folks with cognitive differences.
10: Do you talk really openly with all of your friends and people in your life about your genetic history?
4: No, not everyone. It's a really serious thing, and it's also very hard to describe.
10: Yeah.
4: You know, it's not a 10-minute conversation.
10: Yeah.
4: And so it's something that I do talk about with close friends of mine, with my partner, and I do it in little chunks, right? That's the only way I've found to be able to really tell the story, is to say, there's this big thing that I think about every single day, but there's just a lot of backstory. There's 30 years of backstory there that it's impossible for someone to take in at one time.
10: Yeah.
4: And that's been a really wonderful part of my life over the last 7 years, is being able to know that I have friends who will accept that and care for me as I express these really difficult things, and that it doesn't have to be a secret, which is the way that our family and many other families treat that kind of disease, which it's just a very difficult and heavy load to bear by yourself.
10: So your family has been very involved, or some members of your family have been involved in the research around this for
14: a long time. As of right now, there is no cure. There are no treatments. I know you do spend a lot of time in the advocacy and research world. How does this advocacy help you kind of process your fears and your feelings?
4: It has been so transformative for me. And really, this is a recent story. We've been going for our research visits for a decade, but this advocacy work and telling our story publicly really only began 2 years ago when some members of my family co-founded an organization called Cure MAPT FTD. MAPT is the gene that our family is affected by. And through working with this organization, I've, for the first time ever, met people outside of my family who had the same experience, who went through a childhood losing a parent to FTD, who experienced that trauma and neglect and sometimes abuse in that situation. And also folks who have gotten positive results or who haven't yet been tested, but have this looming over them. And I can't describe how much of a catharsis and relief it was for me to share about this with someone else and understand, oh, I don't have to tell you the whole story. You know, you have this context, and we do have these same difficult things we're carrying, and not having to carry that yourself is just, it's really been wonderful.
14: Cosmo, how do you feel about the activism world and your role in it? It seems like for Ansel, it has been pretty positive and provided a lot of relief. I'm curious about for you.
13: Ansel has always been a really good person. He's always done a lot of activism, and that's a skill of his that I really respect and that I have never been drawn to. So I am a cheerleader, you know, supporting Ansel, and I think it's still really difficult for me to immerse myself in this thing, like Ansel mentioned. You know, it's this kind of thing that you think about every day. I can't imagine it being part of my life even more.
4: It's very sweet of you to say, Cosmo. And also, you know, I'm in this in a very selfish way. I'm in this because it matters to me personally. I'm in this because it's going to affect you and other members of our family. And it just feels like a different way of engaging with the disease, different from having it kind of loom in the back of my head and constantly trying to close it away or say, I don't want to think about that right now. It's not a part, something I want to be part of today, versus getting to dream and envision a different future with other people. And a huge part of that is telling stories and putting these narratives into things that other people can understand and digest.
14: Yeah.
4: And Cosmo is a storyteller. Cosmo is a writer. Yeah. And I think that's a really special skill that he has. And I'm working on him. I think I'm going to get him at some point, or we're going to find a project that feels right, because I think you have so much to bring. And I think that the finish line is not that far away. I think that these
14: for therapies? Yeah,
4: exactly. Therapies and treatments, which are not yet in trials, really could get there in the near future. And that's something that I just feel so hopeful about. And it really matters when people, especially when positive carriers, speak up about their experiences. It has such an impact on the research and the pharmaceutical community. And that those voices have been absent for, you know, up until 3 years ago, people were too frightened to talk about it out loud. They said, no, this will ruin my life if I tell other people. I have to keep this a secret. And that doesn't have to be the case. And it really has accelerated the progress in the world of developing therapies.
14: I want to talk a little bit about that and like what the fears are about disclosure. I mean, I can imagine that it could affect work and how you might be hired. I'm curious for you both to share, like, are there specific decisions that you have had to make or are making right now based on this knowledge that you wouldn't be making if you didn't have it at the age that you are? Maybe Cosmo, I'll go to you first.
13: Well, I think having children is the big one, because passing on this gene would be such a big burden. I think we agree that it's sort of our duty to really avoid
3: spreading it to more people. So the decision to not have children is tough and tougher as you get older and get to an age where you might have wanted children, but it seems right. I worry about, employment. I find that I write a lot about my experiences thinking about FTD and interacting with our mom, but, publicizing that about, employment. I find that I write a lot about my experiences thinking about FTD and interacting with our mom, but, publicizing that might prevent me from

0: reason, but obviously it influences people,
1: Yeah.
0: that knowledge. Yeah. And then there's the aspect of bringing it up in relationships. Having a long-term relationship, means that there is a large chance that that person might need to care for you. And that's a huge, enormous thing to ask of someone. It's more than, a lifetime of work. It's everything. And that's really difficult. And there are people out there who, for some reason, accept that and love us anyway.
1: Are you by
0: And
1: chance talking
0: that's,
1: about your wife? I think you did just get married.
0: yes, I just got
1: Okay.
0: married.
1: Congratulations. Congratulations.
0: That's exactly what I'm talking about.
1: Tell me about it in the context of your relationship, how it shows up between you all.
0: Well, it's a really difficult thing because, I feel like, oh, I have a responsibility to bring it up early on and just disclose that. But I have spent, 10 years learning how to manage these emotions and keep these things in. And although it's producing so much anxiety, not make it a whole part of my life. So when my girlfriend, now wife, heard this, and then weeks, months afterwards, I didn't mention it again, she was completely confused. She was like, this is a huge thing that is going to affect our lives and is so terrible. And it's like you're not thinking about it at all. And, being in a close kind of communicative relationship requires bringing up all those feelings again
1: Yeah.
0: and re-experiencing with another person the trauma of saying, these are the things are that's going to happen to me. This is how we have to plan for that. This is the financial burden, et cetera. And it's a little disappointing in that way, where you hope that including another person helps you share the burden, but actually it's part of sharing it is uncovering all those really difficult emotions.
1: Have you all gotten down to brass tacks about some of that stuff? Or it's still kind of like, we know we need to have this conversation?
0: It's half and half. There's a ton of things that we need to have a conversation about. And
1: Yeah.
0: it's, the big ones like having children, we've cleared up. And the smaller ones like, what insurance do we need to buy? Do we need to get nursing care insurance? Where are we going to live? How are we going to plan on where we live when this thing happens? Those things happen, those conversations happen over years.
1: So you've decided not to have kids. Ansel, you mentioned, or it seems like you said you're both on the same page about that. Has that decision played out in your life?
2: So I've known ever since I got tested that I don't want to have biological children. I know certainly that I don't want to risk passing on the gene. And just a year and a half ago, I got a vasectomy, for that reason. I had another thing that I wanted to share about kind of what it feels like to go into that conversation with someone else. I think this is something that we, and I use a big we here for people from families affected by FTD, by genetic FTD, have such a warped perspective on. I think that we think about it in this weird, twisted way that is kind of informed and created by the really difficult things that we went through when we were young. We had, aunts who said, never tell this to anyone, especially not someone who could, be around your employer. Be cautious about telling it to your partner or your fiance because they might leave you. But everyone else in the world has received this in a way that is really graceful, in a way that I've kind of not been expecting. I don't think a loving relationship is somewhere where, a partner would leave you for this genetic condition that might affect you 10 years in the future. And people in my life have just been able to bring that lens of hope, and maybe hope isn't even the right word, but kind of come to it without a despair
1: Yeah.
2: that we had in our family for so long.
1: Ansel Dow is a community organizer and advocate and a carrier of a genetic mutation that causes frontotemporal dementia, or FTD. His brother, Cosmo Hinsman, holds an MFA in fiction writing from the University of Florida and is also a carrier of that genetic mutation. Just ahead, how these two brothers navigate the daily anxiety about their changing brains and take steps to prepare for the unknowns in their future.

0: Stay with us. Tinashe has grown into a huge star, hit records, millions of followers, viral TikTok songs. But for her new album, Pop Star, it's back to basics.
1: I really started off with a very DIY independent mindset when I started creating music. So that was always kind of where I felt the most pure.
0: I'm Juana Summers. We catch up with Tinashe and get a taste of the album. That's on All Things Considered from NPR News.
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3: This is Embodied. I'm Anita Rao. After years watching their mom and several of her siblings develop symptoms of frontotemporal dementia, or FTD, brothers Ansel Dow and Cosmo Hinsman got confirmation that this disease was also in their future. They are both carriers of a rare genetic mutation, which all but guarantees they'll start to develop FTD symptoms by middle age. Ansel is 31, Cosmo, 26, and they're living with huge unknowns, like how they'll support relatives affected by the disease, whose symptoms have progressed to the point of needing full-time care.
4: Our mom's partner is a man named Tim, who has really provided this generous and kind care to her for years and years that they've been together. And I still, when I get a call from Tim, have this clenching fear in my heart that I'm going to pick up the phone and he's going to say, I can't do this anymore.
3: And then there's the question of how and when their own symptoms will begin to show up.
5: It's an impossible puzzle, you know. It's FTD is the diminishing of the frontal lobe. I think, what does it feel like for that to diminish? I mean, the frontal lobe is a person's entire personality. It's their beliefs and their thoughts and kind of everything about them that makes them unique. And on really bad days, you get so paranoid, you know, any kind of disordered thinking or forgetting things or not being able to solve puzzles or problems, you think, oh, this is it. Mm. Any kind of thing can be an indication that everything is about to leave.
4: I disagree with you on that, I don't think it's an impossible puzzle. I think it is really difficult because most people in the world don't have the experience that we have of seeing it up close. And I'll use the example of Alzheimer's, which has some symptoms that are much more easily recognized and that many people are familiar with because they have an aunt who has Alzheimer's. They spent time with a friend's grandparent who has Alzheimer's. And when I describe symptoms of FTD, most people don't have that same reference point. But I do feel really hopeful that, you know, folks in my life who do have that information will be able to potentially recognize these early warning signs way earlier than we were able to figure them out for my mom or for other folks in my mom's family. And yeah, and those changes to personality can be really difficult because you can meet someone and talk with them for 10 minutes without realizing that they have FTD. But if you talk with them for 2 hours, you'll know, okay, something is really up here. This person is not responding in ways that I expected. And I don't know what's going on, but something is up. And I think that's just a matter of familiarity with those personality or behavior changes, context for genetic risk. And it's something that I really have had to kind of comfort and console myself about, because I do think the situation is going to be different for us than it was when we were young.
3: Yeah.
4: One of those things is no one in our family has developed FTD before the age of 37 or so. And so, Cosmo, when I have that, when I'm having a fuzzy day, I have to say, like, no, I'll worry about this later. I'm not going to worry about this right now.
3: Yeah.
4: And you know, dealing with that is the case for everyone in our situation who is a genetic carrier has to deal with those fears. But being able to make those distinctions and say, it's not constructive for me to have a panic attack about this. I need to trust that I'm doing my best and that I've been able to prepare the people around me to respond to these things when they happen.
3: You mentioned, like, it's hard to tell immediately after an extended interaction, you might have a better sense. Is there a go-to example you use when you're trying to describe this to people to help them latch on to what you're talking about, given that it can be seemingly hard to read or hard to notice in real time? Maybe an example that you saw in one of your aunts or family members or at a family reunion.
4: Here's an example that feels helpful for me is telling my mom big news on the phone. We still talk on the phone. We have little chats. And there are things that I tell her, like, I just went on a first date, or I've got my work certification exam coming up next week. And I know how she would respond to that when she was healthy. She would understand some of the things that I was going through emotionally. She would be warm and empathetic and caring. And the way she responds now is, okay, when you visit, do you want to go on a walk?
3: Mm, yeah.
4: Will you make sure you stop by the store on your way to the house? And I'll say, Mom, oh, listen to the thing I just said. I have this thing coming up that I'm worried about or excited about. And she'll say, okay, well, just remember to call when you get home next week. And that's a piece for me, that yeah, missing empathy that feels really characteristic of the disease in our family.
3: What is y'all's relationship like with your mom at this point? She's still living with Tim, who's her full-time caretaker. Cosmo?
5: It's a lot of walking. She loves to walk.
3: Uh-huh.
5: And I think what's heartening to me is over the past 8 years is finding that mom's sense of joy does not leave her. She is really happy, and there are still things that she loves to do. And our relationship is going and doing those things, like walking around the neighborhood. And she loves to have a beer once a day, and she will really look forward to it. And she'll make you have it with you. And yeah, so our relationship, I think, is finding the things that she still really enjoys and engaging with those. Oh, and she loves the Bee Gees. She loves to dance to the Bee Gees. That's, I think, her favorite thing in the world right now.
3: Music has always been big for her, right?
4: That's right. Mm-hmm. And it's one of the things that she has really retained in a very deep and special way. Almost all of the memories from our childhood, she's not able to access or talk about, but she will play music with us. She will sing songs, and she kind of has those tunes and the lyrics in her head in a way that feels really, really precious.
3: So, Cosmo, I want to go back to something you mentioned recently, which was that, like, you're constantly weighing on a day-to-day, how much attention, mental attention do I give to this? How do I manage that in my partnership and my relationship? From a mental health perspective, like, have you found routines or ways of supporting yourself as you try to kind of have these big conversations while also living your life and trying to do both at the same time?
5: No, and partially because I am also trying to be an artist. I just finished an MFA program.
3: Congrats.
5: In creative writing. And that is an emotionally, that's a lot of emotional turmoil associated with that. So I am still figuring that part out. And I just started taking an antidepressant because it was so intense, and that doesn't work. No, I think the things that have made me feel best overall is just being good at things, you know, trying really hard at teaching. I taught a creative writing class, and when I have a good day teaching, I think this is exactly how I want my life to be, and as long as I can do this, I'm going to feel really good. But those moments come rarely because it's really hard to be really good at things. But that's the only thing that I have found that really ameliorates the sense of despair.
6: How about you, Ansel? And also, what is it like to hear your brother kind of reflect honestly about his mental health?
4: Oh, it's hard. It's hard because I just want my brother to be happy and have every day be a good day. It also feels nice because mental health is something that we didn't talk about very much growing up. And yeah, I think I didn't learn how to talk about feelings very gracefully when I was young. And it's something that I wish I'd started doing earlier. It's important to me, and it feels like an important element of an intimate relationship like this.
6: Yeah.
4: And that's been a big part of my life for the last decade, dealing with moments of depression and anxiety, and for the most part through therapy, finding ways to express those feelings better and more frequently and to people who care for me. And I do feel very different than I did 10 years ago, but that doesn't mean that I don't still have days that are hard and times that I worry about disease and other things in my life.
6: You mentioned earlier making really specific asks of your friends or letting them know that you might have specific asks. Is this something that you have like written down somewhere or formalized?
4: No, it will be in the future, but it's not something, you know, writing down a checklist is not something that I've been doing right now. The ask that I've been making of my friends recently is listen to me tell you about the story of my family. Mm-hmm. Listen to me share what it was like for me when I was young, what it was like for my cousin, because those stories are really the foundation of understanding and responding to disease in the future. And those are stories that I'm learning how to tell.
6: Yeah.
4: That I had not told before last year. And it's difficult to pull the details together that in a way that's understandable for someone else. It's also something that we've had help with. There's a journalist who wrote about our family. A journalist's name is Bob Kolker, and his piece was called The Vanishing Family. It was published in the New York Times a year and a half ago. And being able to share that with people and say, this is what I've been talking about. And he wrote about it in this way that anyone could connect with and grasp. That's really what I've asked of my friends, is to say, this is really important to me. And here's a starting place. And it would mean a lot if you're able to take some of this story in.
6: Yeah. Cosmo, what was it like for you to read that piece and see the story of your family told so publicly like that?
5: I don't think I read it. I think I read a little bit of it, and uh-huh. I said, this is too much. I already know this. You know, I feel good. I feel really thankful to Bob Kolker. And I'm almost surprised that the emotions I have about my family could even be externalized, that someone else could even understand them in such a articulate and deep way. Now, it's very intense and very... it feels wrong. It feels like these are two different worlds and they belong in two different places. And seeing all of this emerge is hopeful and scary, you know, because it involves figuring out how this has really affected me.
6: I'd love for you all to share a little bit about the evolution of your relationship in the past 4 years and maybe what you're hoping for as you look forward to the next four. I mean, this is a new phase where your family story is more public. You all are having this very public conversation with microphones on. I guess maybe let me start by saying, what has it been like to have this conversation together today in the context of how your relationship is evolving?
5: It feels good. It feels like this is the culmination of a process of learning how to talk about difficult things. Like, you know, 4 years ago, I think we felt very similarly, or I felt very similarly, but we were experiencing this in a kind of private way. And we would go to the Mayo Clinic and not talk much about it, but just understand it. And now we have the same understanding, but Ansel is learning how to expose other people to that and learning what there can be done about it. And it feels like this is the kind of thing he has been preparing for. And it feels really good to see him and to hear him and to hear what he has to say, because it's been 8 years of figuring out what the right things to say are.
4: Oh, I feel the same way, that the telling of the story has really changed how it lives within me, and being able to have other people in my life and people beyond that, strangers and folks I don't know, have some kind of connection with the story has helped me realize just how much we've been through, how brave and strong so many members of our family have been, and that it is reasonable to be hopeful about a different future, and that we don't have to be bound by the kind of secrecy that has really felt like a heavy weight for so many years. It makes me feel close to you, Cosmo. It makes me feel close to the rest of our family who has had to kind of bear that load for so long. And it just feels nice to be able to talk about and be able to say, this is what's been happening. This is part of who I am. And it's not something that needs to be a secret.
6: Well, to end, I guess, is there anything you all want to say to each other about how you hope your relationship evolves from here? And if there's anything you feel like is left unsaid, now's the time to say it.
4: Cosmo, I love you so much. I feel so glad for the time we get to spend together. I think that there are many ways that we are very different, and it's just such a treat to get to experience you as a person and the magic and specialness of you as someone that we share so much in common, and it is really a joy for me to get to be your brother.
5: Oh, I feel the same way. I think in my mind you will always be the cooler, smarter, popular older brother. I remember being in, I must have been 12 and watching you do Macbeth high school, and you were so powerful and majestic, and now I feel like that again. You're on the world stage doing something really meaningful, and I look up at you and I think, God, I wish I had that kind of life and energy, and I feel so proud.
6: Ansel Dow is a community organizer through the organization Cure Map TFTD. His brother, Cosmo Hinsman, is a fiction writer and recent graduate of the University of Florida's MFA program. Cosmo and Ansel are both carriers of a genetic mutation that causes FTD. You can find out more about their family, including a link to the New York Times piece, The Vanishing Family, at our website, embodiedwunc.org. 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Today's episode was produced by Audrey Smith and edited by Kaya Finlay, Amanda Magnus, and Wilson Sayer. Nina Scott is our intern and Jenny Lawson, our technical director. Quilla wrote our theme music. This program is recorded at the American Tobacco Historic District. 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I'm Anita Rao.
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2: 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I'm Naomi Brown. This is WUNC News. It's 2 o'clock.
9: What were the Americas like during the last ice age? Imagine giant Florida. I'm Flora Lichtman, and this is Science Friday. Coastlines have shifted a lot in the last 13,000 years, and many early human settlements are now underwater. Underwater archaeology is helping us piece together what life was like during the last ice age.
10: There would have been capybaras and beavers and short-faced bears and saber-toothed cats and people all over the place, kind of living in this really rich environment.
9: Plus, concerns about AI safety are growing. Two researchers explain the unintended consequences of training AI models and what questions remain. And wrapping up Climate Week with marine biologist and climate celeb, Ayanna Elizabeth Johnson. Don't go away. That's after this.
11: Live from NPR News, I'm Lakshmi Singh. Chinese President Xi Jinping says he plans to meet with President Trump twice more before the end of the year. Today, he concluded his historic state visit to the U.S., saying little about whether he and Trump made any progress on their rivalries over AI, trade, Taiwan, or the war in Iran. With rising voter frustrations over surging fuel prices, NPR's Elena Moore says more Republican candidates are now calling for an immediate end to the conflict,
12: including Mike Rogers in Michigan.
13: Michigan families are struggling with the price of everyday life. Groceries cost too much. We have to bring prices down. The war with Iran needs to end, and end quickly.
12: Trump's been looming large throughout this midterm cycle, and he's repeatedly told supporters to vote like he's on the ballot. But that could hurt his party. According to the latest NPR PBS News Marist poll, a plurality of registered voters, 45%, say they're voting against him. Elena Moore, NPR News.
11: NPR's Kirk Sigler is also tracking the domestic fallout from the war and finds record-high diesel prices putting the squeeze on the Pacific Northwest loggers.
14: Diesel here in the timberlands of western Oregon is approaching $7 a gallon. Sean Smith owns Starfire Lumber, where logging trucks pull up daily after cutting trees on nearby private and federal lands.
15: The dozers and shovels and yarders and stuff they run consume ungodly amounts of fuel. I mean, you'll see 12 or 1,500 gallon tanker trailers at the logging site.
14: Smith says the industry is grappling with record diesel prices due to the closure of the Strait of Hormuz, which is making inflation even worse, just as lumber prices were starting to recover. Kirk Sigler, NPR News, Eugene, Oregon.
11: The Supreme Court's letting states use the Trump administration's SAVE database to check voter citizenship. Critics say the tools mistakenly flag some eligible voters as potential non-citizens. A federal appeals court has ruled that the Pentagon can blacklist Anthropic. NPR's John Ruwitch reports on the latest turn in a simmering dispute over how the military can use Anthropic's artificial intelligence models.
16: Anthropic makes the Claude family of AI models, and it said those models could not be used by the military for autonomous weapons or mass surveillance of Americans. The Pentagon, which had contracts with Anthropic, did not like being told what it could or could not do with the models. In March, it designated Anthropic as a national security supply chain risk. Anthropic challenged it in court, but the U.S. Court of Appeals in Washington, D.C. has now ruled 2-1 that the blacklisting is justified. The court says the Pentagon had ample support for the argument that it was a national security risk to keep using Claude because the product has encoded restrictions on how it can be used. Anthropic, which is a financial supporter of NPR, says it disagrees with the decision and is considering all options. John Ruwitch, NPR News.
11: This is NPR.
17: This is WUNC News. I'm Catherine Brand. There's new data on teacher and staff vacancies in public schools. Bradley George reports on the annual survey from the North Carolina School Superintendents Association.
18: The group surveyed all 115 public school systems at the start of the 2026-27 school year. Overall, teacher vacancies fell by nearly 7% compared to last school year. A dozen districts reported zero vacancies, but over 30 have more than 50 open positions. The report found a record high number of residency licensed teachers. These are one-year licenses for educators who are still working on their teaching degrees. Districts are also struggling to hire classified staff like bus drivers. Many schools have been dealing with driver shortages since the pandemic. Bradley George, WUNC News.
17: Durham Public Schools, meanwhile, plans to offer a new salary supplement for its pre-K teachers. The district is now eligible for a source of state funding that previously excluded Durham County. Officials plan to use it to boost pay for pre-K teachers. They would get a one-time supplement this December of nearly $800. Highway 12 still remains closed today between the Bastnight Bridge and Rodanthe because of severe ocean overwash and pavement damage. The highway is also closed on Ocracoke Island between MPS Pony Pens and the ferry terminal. The road is currently covered up to 6 inches of water in some areas. At this point, it is impossible to assess the extent of any road damage, according to officials. There's currently no timeline on reopening. The Nepal Center of North Carolina will host the 5K run fundraising effort for flood relief aid for Nepal next month in Cary. The center has thus far raised about $70,000 in the wake of the recent disaster in Nepal that has left more than 1,000 dead and thousands more missing in late August. 5K run will be October 18th at Wake Med Soccer Park. From the WUNC News Studios in Chapel Hill, I'm Catherine Braun. Support for NPR comes from DuckDuckGo, introducing Duck.ai, where users can ask AI privately from the simple questions to the sensitive ones by DuckDuckGo, which believes AI should be optional. Duck.ai.
19: This is Science Friday. I'm Flora Lichtman. Later in the hour, calls for safe AI are mounting, but what does that mean exactly? Plus, the latest concussion science and how our understanding of concussions is changing how we treat them. But first, it's Climate Week in NYC. That's the annual summit where a bunch of climate nerds flood the city to brainstorm, commune, and consider all things climate. And as part of an onstage show produced by the media organization Grist, we sat down with Dr. Ayanna Elizabeth Johnson, one of the most prominent voices in the climate movement. She's a marine biologist by training, but as she saw the effects of the climate crisis intensify, she started to take on more public-facing advocacy work, and that work is expansive. She helped organize the March for Science. She founded a think tank focused on coastal cities. She started 2 podcasts about climate solutions, and she's published a couple of books, including, most recently, What If We Get It Right? So today, I'm excited to share that conversation where we explore the state of the climate movement, solutions, and Ayanna's path to becoming one of the foremost climate thinkers. Dr. Ayanna Elizabeth Johnson, welcome to Science Friday.
20: I'm so pleased to be here. I love science. I love Fridays. I love the radio.
19: And our show.
20: Mm-hmm.
19: So I know that solutions are your jam. Are you a glass half full kind of person?
20: No.
19: Really?
20: No, I find it to be like very disconcerting and also sort of hilarious that everyone assumes I'm an optimist.
19: Your book's called What If We Get It Right?
20: It's a question. It's like a huge question mark. I love that we have climate solutions. We have so many that are like ready to deploy, ready to implement in every city, in every town, in every rural area across the world, in the oceans, forests, agriculture, buildings, transportation. We have so many solutions. Will we implement them quickly enough to address the crisis that we face? I have no idea, right? There's so many political headwinds. There's so much like entrenched interests and lobbyists from the fossil fuel industry and our freaking government, Congress, the Republican Party is the party of climate denial now, right? Our president says climate change is a hoax, right? So there's no reason to assume that we're going to get it right. But there is a possibility that we could get it more right than it would be if we did not bother to try, which is like the secret title of the book, which would not have become a bestseller. What if we get it as right as is still possible? Because, you know, species are already going extinct. The planet is already warmer. Sea level is already rising. Ice is already melting, right? Like, we don't have a time machine among the things that we've invented to help address this crisis. So I'm not an optimist. I'm not motivated by hope, but I am absolutely not a quitter. there's like a tenacity that's, I'm like, why would we not be trying to do this, especially on an issue where increments matter so much? The difference between 1.5 and 2 degrees and 3 degrees Celsius of warming is hundreds of millions of lives.
1: So you went from being a scientist, you are still a scientist, of course, but you were a scientist and then became, you know, a very public figure in the last.
20: It's so weird.
1: Is it weird?
20: I mean, you don't like, so when we first met, like in Gimlet, in podcast world, there were not video podcasts. People wouldn't like recognize you on the street if you had a podcast, right? And so, you know, and also like being a marine biologist, and my first jobs were in like the federal bureaucracy at EPA and NOAA in the policy office. And I thought that was going to be my whole life, like as a public servant or as like maybe a manager of some small team in a nonprofit. Like I didn't have any of those ambitions. And so the whole thing is just like extremely weird to me that anyone knows who I am.
1: So how did you find yourself here? Like, was there a turning point for you?
20: 2020 was this incredible confluence of events for all of us. That was the year that I co-created the How to Save a Planet podcast with Alex Bloomberg. It's also the year my first book came out, All We Can Save. I was a surrogate for Elizabeth Warren's campaign and wrote the Blue New Deal with her policy team. Thinking about how to put the ocean into federal climate policy. So it was that kind of a year. It was Me Too, meeting the climate crisis, meeting people in isolation wanting to be in book clubs together, meeting Black Lives Matter. And so it was this perfect storm, so to speak, where like a Black woman climate policy nerd was like, hitting, checking all the boxes. Like not something you could plan, you know?
1: Do you feel like you have a lot of responsibility now?
20: Yes and no. There are days when I feel like I have completed a lifetime's worth of work in my 46 years, which is a weird thing to say, maybe, and I'm not like giving up or disappearing, but I don't actually feel a lot of pressure because I'm definitely doing my part, you know? And I think, so it's not like, and because I'm involved in so many different approaches to being useful, I don't feel like there's a specific expectation of me. There's not like a clear progression of things that I'm supposed to be doing. It's just like, keep being helpful and trying new ways to engage more people in climate solutions. And because there's no roadmap, I think there's actually less pressure. And I think it would be fine if I disappeared. But the thing that I've been trying to do is just like leave enough breadcrumbs that anyone could like follow the trail. Which we all know how that like fable works out, like the breadcrumbs get eaten and it doesn't work. If you leave pebbles or whatever is the alternative. But this is, it's a complicated one for me because I don't, I'm not like terribly interested in legacy and certainly not interested in fame. That is awful. I hate getting recognized in the street. I don't like taking selfies with strangers. I'm like, I'm at the farmer's market for heirloom tomatoes. Like, we're just off.
1: Leave me alone.
20: You know? This is, if there were a way to make, to do the things that I enjoy doing and have them be impactful without my face being associated with them, that would be the ideal.
1: Let's talk about what people get wrong about the climate conversation. And I want to do it in the format of, this is my hill. What is your hill? What's the hill you would die on?
20: I feel like it's more like a mountain range with multiple peaks. definitely many things. The politics part is actually one that like that if you are not a super engaged climate voter, you're actually a environmentalist. Because there are no perfect candidates, but we need the best one, and then we need to push them once they're in office. We've seen through these two rounds of the Trump administration what happens when you elect people who don't care, who do not care if we're breathing dirty air, who do not care if we all get cancer, who want to sell off public lands to oil and gas mining, who want data centers everywhere, who don't care if they're powered by gas turbines in communities of color, right? But we've seen how much of a difference it makes when there's a thriving environmental movement pushing from the outside. We just get a lot more. I also really think that working on climate solutions should be fun.
1: Say more.
20: Climate change is terrible and depressing and deadly and all those things that we know. But working on the solutions could be delightful. Like, there's no reason it has to be miserable to, I don't know, plant mangroves, install solar panels, fight for high-speed rail, build green roofs, anything you want to think of. Eat vegetables and ride your bike. Like, it could all just be delightful. And I feel like we've done a really bad job of pitching that getting it, if we get it right, it's a better, nicer world to live in. It's not just sacrifice. It's different. But a lot of that is like extremely good for our quality of life. And the work of getting there or as close to there as we can is just so gratifying. And my colleagues are awesome. I get to work with the best people. Climate people are actually cooler than you think, might be like another hill. There's many options.
1: Climate people are cooler than you think. I feel like that's a good tagline.
20: It's kind of a weak tagline. Like, we're not so bad.
1: Do you feel like we need more climate change in culture?
20: Yes. Oh my God, yes. This is actually the direction that my work is going in. So when I launched What If We Get It Right 2 years ago in September, we did it at the Brooklyn Museum. And I co-hosted a climate variety show with Jason Sudeikis, the actor from Ted Lasso. And we had magicians and musicians and comedians and climate scientists and activists and a supermodel wearing a heat pump costume. Because I was like, Cameron Russell, can you please help me make climate solutions sexy? And she was like, yes, I can. And I feel like this, we need to do the work of welcoming people in and changing the status quo in culture. Like, what are the celebrities that we look to doing? What are we seeing in films?
1: We need the rom-com.
20: We need the rom-com of like the hot shirtless solar installer and like the businesswoman coming home at the end of the day and she's like, what's happening on my roof?
1: Like that Diet Coke commercial.
20: Oh, yeah. All of that stuff. Because like these are actually very plausible scenarios that happen in the world.
1: Let's give it up for Ayanna Elizabeth Johnson. Dr. Ayanna Elizabeth Johnson is a marine biologist and climate solutions expert. She's the co-founder of the Urban Ocean Lab and author of the book, What If We Get It Right? She also has a podcast by the very same name, which she hosts with Bill McKibben. Ayanna, thank you so much for joining me today.
20: Thank you for having me.
1: This was fun.
20: What a treat.
1: Coming up after the break, what is alignment of AI exactly?
0: It could act safe in the evaluation, and when it goes out into the world, all bets are off.
1: We'll talk about it

0: I don't know really. I don't know what my prior is on these sort of things, right? Because sort of I guess I don't want to be alarmist, right? But our thoughts are right now colored by sort of events happening, concerning events happening that we did not predict beforehand, at a pace that a lot of us did not predict beforehand. Maybe the pendulum is swinging a little bit on the side of the alarm, but I am concerned. Even taking the 20 years out of the picture, I do believe I'm optimistic about human ingenuity, powered by AI models. So we are actually using AI models to actually help us come up with definitions and solutions and so forth. Why not? It's clear that. You know, this has to be solved. You know, people have talked in the elsewhere about the Manhattan Project for AI safety, if you will, right? I don't know about the specifics of that, but something of that scale needs to happen. You know, lots of people need to come together. We need to put together all our best ideas and see what we can do, really. And I remain optimistic. I'm concerned, but I remain optimistic.
1: That's a very human trait.
0: Hmm.
1: Thank you both for taking the time to talk to me today.
0: Thank you for having us.
2: Thank you.
1: Dr. Andrea Lincoln is a computer scientist at Boston University, and Dr. Vinod Vaikuntanathan is a cryptographer at MIT. 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Maybe you subscribe to the self-driving function and your car drives you home now. 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
7: 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I'm Catherine Braund. Coming up after Science Friday, it's The World that's ahead for you at 3 o'clock. 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Beautiful afternoon across central North Carolina right now. Partial sunshine, 71 degrees in the Triangle, 69 in Greensboro, 70 in Fayetteville, 64 on the Outer Banks.
1: This is Science Friday. I'm Flora Lichtman. We're headed to a dig site where archaeologists are looking for relics from human civilization dating back 12,000 years to the last ice age. But don't picture researchers in wide-brimmed hats under the scorching sun with trowels and tiny brushes. Imagine them in scuba gear, because this archaeological site is deep under Lake Erie. Why go looking there? And

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1: Recent studies suggest that when parents monitor their kids' digital lives, it lowers their chances of social media addiction. Hear more on Monday's Morning Edition from NPR News.
2: 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I'm Catherine Brand. I'll have a state news update for you in just a moment. And coming up, while most people who use artificial intelligence do so for productivity help, a small but devoted group is turning to AI for religious and spiritual reasons. 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
3: Live from NPR News in Culver City, California, I'm Duane Brown. Presidents Trump and Xi Jinping are not saying much publicly after wrapping up his first visit to Washington in more than a decade. They discuss U.S.-China tensions over trade, Taiwan, and artificial intelligence, but provided few details. NPR's Rob Schmidt says both plan to meet again later this year.
4: President Trump and First Lady Melania Trump welcome Xi and his wife Peng Liyuan for tea at the White House. Xi framed the meetings as productive and substantive, while President Trump said the discussions would bring great things for both countries and that, quote, farmers will be happy. But neither leader elaborated on the details of what was actually discussed during roughly 3 hours of meetings on Thursday. Xi Jinping said he looked forward to meeting President Trump two more times this year, first at the APEC meeting in the Chinese city of Shenzhen in November, and again at the G20 meeting in Miami in December. Rob Schmitz, NPR News, Washington.
3: Pope Leo is on a four-day visit to France, marking the first formal papal visit in 18 years, where he's also adding his voice to the debate over artificial intelligence at UN headquarters in Paris today. Pope Leo spoke about the dangers AI models pose to humankind as the technology moves forward.
5: While intelligence is attributed to computational systems, we struggle to recognize the inalienable dignity of human persons whose lives are judged according to the criterion of efficiency, and when deemed no longer productive, they're rejected and discarded.
3: Pope Leo says without a shared ethical foundation, the many channels of communication risk multiplying false information. He said education is essential. Next week, House Speaker Mike Johnson plans to meet with tech CEOs who have called for more regulation of AI and a slowdown in development. This is NPR News.
2: This is WUNC News. I'm Catherine Brand. On the Outer Banks, Highway 12 remains closed on Hatteras Island due to coastal flooding. Public safety officials report 5 to 6 inches of ocean overwash across the highway. A coastal flood warning is in effect for the Outer Banks through tonight. There's new data on teacher and staff vacancies in public schools. Bradley George reports on the annual survey from the North Carolina School Superintendents Association.
6: The group surveyed all 115 public school systems at the start of the 2026-27 school year. Overall, teacher vacancies fell by nearly 7% compared to last school year. A dozen districts reported zero vacancies, but over 30 have more than 50 open positions. The report found a record high number of residency licensed teachers. These are one-year licenses for educators who are still working on their teaching degrees. Districts are also struggling to hire classified staff like bus drivers. Many schools have been dealing with driver shortages since the pandemic. Bradley George, WUNC News.
2: Meanwhile, Durham Public Schools is planning to offer a new salary supplement for its pre-K teachers. The district is now eligible for a source of state funding that previously excluded Durham County. Officials plan to use it to boost pay for pre-K teachers. They would receive a one-time supplement this December of nearly $800. North Carolina's Wildlife Agency is stocking fewer trout this fall. That's bad news for the hundreds of thousands of people who flock to western North Carolina to fish. WFAE's Zachary Turner has more.
0: The North Carolina Wildlife Resources Commission's decision to renovate its largest hatchery coincided with a summer of extreme heat and drought. Mountain Fisheries Supervisor Ken Hodges called this the perfect storm.
7: It started off with a boom, and then since then, it's just been like a long, slow, chronic, slow-motion fish kill all summer long.
0: The state's remaining hatchery lost most of its fish due to the heat and tree canopy loss from Hurricane Helene 2 years ago. The agency will wait until November to restock trout. Ambitious anglers can still fish for wild trout at any of the designated state trout waters. I'm Zachary Turner in Charlotte.
2: And from the WUNC News Studios in Chapel Hill, I'm Catherine Brond.
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10: And I'm Juana Summers. Artificial intelligence helps people with work tasks or just look into topics they're curious about. Now, a new NPR Ipsos poll shows a small but notable number are using it to explore belief and spirituality, from studying scripture to writing prayers. NPR religion correspondent Jason DeRose reports.
11: For the last 2 years, Rudy Vasquez has been attending a non-denominational church in Jacksonville, Florida. Recently, during worship, he heard a passage from the prophet Isaiah that confused him. It wasn't the first time.
12: I read, the book of Isaiah, and I never understood what it really means.
11: Vasquez was reluctant to ask his pastor for help because of past experiences turning to religious leaders.
12: I never got an answer, like a legit answer from them.
11: Really?
12: No, I never did. Sometimes I understood what it really means.

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0: the singer Tinashe has a new album out today. It's called Pop Star. We'll have some samples for you coming up next on All Things Considered. Just about 10 minutes to 5 on a beautiful Friday afternoon. I'm Catherine Braun. 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We've got a beautiful weekend on tap, plenty of sunshine tomorrow and Sunday with temperatures both days in the mid-70s. It's WUNC News.
1: 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I'm Scott Detrow.
2: And I'm Juana Summers. If you've been on TikTok anytime in the past 2 years, chances are you've heard Nasty. The song was everywhere on social media. Is somebody gonna match my freak? Is somebody gonna match my freak? Tinashe wrote and performed it.
3: Oh, that was a very validating experience.
2: That validation was affirming, having come years after breaking from her label.
3: I think freedom was very empowering for me. It really allowed me to re-find a sense of self that I felt I was in the process of losing.
2: She explores that sense of self on her latest album. It's called Pop Star.
3: To me, Pop Star is an energy. 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
2: 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I'm Catherine Brond. I'll have a state news update for you in just a moment. Coming up a little later in the program, in Houston, one Indian-Pakistani restaurant serves about 4,000 meals a day. 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
3: Live from NPR News in Culver City, California, I'm Dwayne Brown. Hawaii's governor has activated National Guard troops and is urging residents on the Big Island to take refuge at shelters being set up, as an unusual hurricane for this time of year threatens to bring catastrophic rainfall of up to 15 inches this weekend. Mark Elliott is with the National Weather Service.
4: It's not only unusual, I'd say it's very unusual. I think a lot of people assume that Hawaii sees hurricanes all the time, but there's only been 6 hurricanes in recorded history that have passed within 50 miles before this year. So the fact that we've already had 2 more this year, and now a close approach from Nolo, means it's, 2 to 3 decades worth of hurricanes in just 1 year? It's very odd to see.
3: Meanwhile, Mexico is under threat from Hurricane Polo after it gained strength over the Pacific Ocean. Forecasters say parts of Arizona and New Mexico could see flash flooding by Monday. At least a quarter of K-12 students is missing 10% or more of the school year. NPR's Janaki Mehta tells us a new government study says the Education Department needs to do a better job tracking the problem.
5: By law, states have to track student absences if they want to receive billions of dollars in federal funding for schools, because lost days of school equals lost days of learning. The Government Accountability Office, or GAO, is an independent watchdog. It found that in 2026, the Education Department stopped doing comprehensive reviews of states to see if they're following the law in order to get that funding. It also found problems with the quality of federal data on chronic absenteeism. The GAO is calling on the Education Department to improve its data and resume its more thorough monitoring of states. It says without that kind of oversight, tens of billions of federal dollars could be at risk of fraud, waste, or abuse. Janaki Mehta, NPR News.
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2: This is WUNC News. Good evening. I'm Catherine Brond. Attorney General Jeff Jackson and 44 other attorneys general reached a more than $2.2 million settlement with LabCorp over a 2019 data breach. North Carolina will get more than $100,000 since it compromised over 500,000 NC residents' information. Although the breach happened with LabCorp's debt collector, the American Medical Collection Agency, LabCorp was responsible for making sure its vendors were protecting sensitive information. UNC Chapel Hill wants to add 5,000 students to its undergraduate class by 2034. University leaders want even more. Brianna Atkinson has this report.
6: UNC is making hefty progress, reaching about a quarter of its enrollment goal after welcoming its largest first-year class this fall. This week, trustees signed a resolution to supersize that target, but some of Carolina's growth goals are impacting current students' experience on campus, says student body president Devin Duncan. He adds this ranges from increased seating in the dining hall, leading some students to stare at a wall instead of gathering around a table with their friends, to organizations fighting for space in the student union.
7: I would hate for us to get to 2034 and say that we enrolled 10,000 more students, but those students are having a harder time finding a place to live, finding a place to study, getting involved in opportunities and finding community.
6: The resolution, at Duncan's request, includes a section asking the chancellor to increase enrollment, quote, without sacrificing the quality of the student experience. Brianna Atkinson, WUNC News.
2: Charlotte-based Bank of America has announced it'll hire 1,000 additional apprentices over the next 2 years to expand its apprenticeship program. BOA's apprenticeship programs provide paid work-based learning opportunities for those entering the workforce through non-traditional pathways. Those new hires will work in consumer banking, technology, and operations. And the Nepal Center of North Carolina will host a 5K run fundraising effort for flood relief aid in Nepal next month in Kerry. The center has thus far raised about $70,000 in the wake of the recent disaster in Nepal. A 5K run will be held October 18th at Wake Med Soccer Park. Well, for this upcoming weekend, beautiful for any outdoor activities you may have planned. Partly to mostly sunny skies tomorrow and Sunday with temperatures in the mid-70s. More sunshine Monday with a high near 80. I'm Catherine Braun. 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
0: It's All Things Considered from NPR News. I'm Scott Detrow.
8: And I'm Juana Summers. The Supreme Court has revived a controversial data system that checks for U.S. citizenship. The tool is referred to as SAVE, and before a lower court halted its use this summer, tens of millions of voter records had been run through SAVE. But the system has mistakenly flagged some citizens as potential non-citizens. NPR's Jude Joffe Block has been tracking this data tool for more than a year and is with us now. Hi.
9: Hey.
8: Jude, can you just start by telling us more about what SAVE is?
9: Yeah, so SAVE's a Department of Homeland Security data system. It's been around for 40 years. It was created so government agencies could check non-citizens' immigration status, and it used to be exclusively foreign-born people who were in this data system. But last year, the Trump administration did a huge overhaul and linked it to Social Security data so most American citizenship could be checked. It also made changes so states could do bulk queries and upload their entire voter rolls to find non-citizens or deceased individuals. And a number of states did that. And back in December, we at NPR reported this expanded SAVE was flagging U.S. citizens as potential non-citizens, too. And in some cases, that's led to some eligible voters being taken off the rolls.
8: Right. And earlier this year, a federal judge here in Washington, D.C. blocked this expanded SAVE from being used. Remind us what that judge said.
9: Yeah, that judge found the modified SAVE violated federal privacy laws and also that DHS had exceeded its authority off the rolls.
8: Right. And earlier this year, a federal judge here in Washington, D.C. blocked this expanded SAVE from being used. Remind us what that judge said.
9: Yeah, that judge found the modified SAVE violated federal privacy laws and also that DHS had exceeded its authority by taking this step. The judge wrote, the federal government has no

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4: Dave Blanchard runs the public radio show Wild Card. And one of the less exciting and, in fact, rather tedious parts of his job is that he has to keep an eye on the comments that people post about the show online. And one day last fall, on Spotify, he saw all this activity about this episode they did with the writer Elizabeth Gilbert. And Dave thought, oh, her book was controversial. It must have struck a nerve, this episode. And then he looked at the comments.
5: And it was just like gibberish. Like there's a bunch of new comments, but I couldn't make heads or tail of any of them. They're just kind of these like clipped, weird, incoherent postings that I was just like, it screamed bots, just because like any time that I see just kind of gibberish in like a comment on the internet, I assume it's a bot. But the fact that it was all from different accounts seemed very weird. And the fact that they also maybe seemed to be like interacting in some way also seemed weird and not like typical bot behavior.
4: Can I ask you to read some of those comments?
5: So yeah, I've got some from a later batch. We've got some where it's like, you know, someone says, ah, okay, MH. And two people have hearted that. Someone says, Gilgamesh quit and I'm crying. Last Friday, I broke up with my GF. Your cats are so cute. You're gorgeous in that dress. OML. Pink heart.
4: So, okay, bots, he thought. Some newfangled kind of bots that respond to each other somehow. He deleted the posts.
5: And I went back to the Spotify comments again, and there was a new comment, and it said, so it deleted my com. And that felt not bot-y. That felt very strange that a bot would be able to recognize that the thread got deleted and post it, letting people know that it had been deleted.
4: And then there were other responses to that.
5: So someone says, username cotton/amity, parentheses, I'm back, bitches, commented, weird. Aubrey commented, that's weirds, two S's.
4: This is really not looking like any bot behavior he'd ever seen. So he goes to NPR Slack channels, posts some screenshots, describes what these comments are. And one of the higher-ups, Matilde, suggests reporting it to Spotify, which Dave does. And then somebody younger at NPR reads the thread. They're 10 years younger than Dave, Gen Z, not millennial, named Hannah Chin.
6: And I click into the screenshots, and almost immediately I'm like, oh, my conclusion is really, really different than Dave's and Matilde's. Because I'm like, these are kids. And I think that part of that is because I was a middle schooler on the internet, right? Like posting on forums and stuff. And so I look at their display names. Their display names are like Ella with like five emojis, and they're like the special character emojis. They're like the ones that you have to like go onto the internet and type your name into like a special text generator, and then it comes out as a special character, and then you have to like special paste it into your profile.
4: And then there's the way that they're commenting back and forth with each other. Short little phrases. I'm sorry, that's weird. Lots of highs, lots of extra exclamation points. Hannah recognized it. They grew up in a conservative home, was homeschooled, with limited access to social media.
6: And so I was a kid who used weird parts of the internet, not as they were originally designed, to talk to my friends. So I think this is familiar behavior to me.
4: So, Hannah writes out a comment to post on Slack, shows it to their housemate before posting because they're worried about coming off maybe too harsh. With these much higher-ranking, older NPR bosses who Hannah'd never met in person.
6: And I say, okay, maybe I'm wrong, but I think these are just kids hanging out and we shouldn't report them as bots. My guess is that they're just kind of using Spotify comment threads as their group chat, maybe because other apps on their phones are blocked, who knows, and they happen to have chosen a wildcard episode to do it. Lol. Like, these are middle schoolers.
4: Middle schoolers specifically, not high schoolers.
6: Yeah, the goal is just to connect with people. Like, you have nothing to talk about. You don't know each other very well. You're just, like, seeing each other and acknowledging each other's presence in the chat.
4: Dave reads Hannah's Slack message. And, well, he is not convinced. He posts,
5: "That's an interesting theory."
4: Yeah, that's an interesting theory. There's an exclamation point at the end of it, at least to give it that much credit.
5: Yes, then I, like, admittedly, I was still like, really? Like, again, this is Wildcard with Rachel Martin on NPR. Like, not our target demo to have a bunch of, like, middle schoolers in our comment section. It just felt so completely implausible that these people would have found, like, this particular episode as their place to chat.
6: Dave is like, "Oh, that's an interesting theory." And I, at this point, sorry, Dave, I don't know you in real life. I'm like a little bit annoyed because I'm like, I know that I said maybe I'm wrong, but I was so sure that I was right.
4: Hannah does more digging, which makes them even more convinced than before. What the kids seemed to be doing was one kid would create a playlist on Spotify with a name like Let's Chat Here. And inside that playlist would be one podcast episode. And you know how you can see other people's playlists on Spotify if they make them public. Other kids would see that playlist. They'd see the episode. And then they would go to the podcast episode and start posting in the comments. Hannah got back on Slack and pointed out that the kids were using a playlist that was named New Chat. The kids had also posted a Google form with some kind of quiz on it and said, "Fill this out. Only cool people can fill this out."
6: Bots don't really spam Google forms in my experience, whereas Gen Alpha might use them in the same way that my generation would use, like, YouQuiz or the BuzzFeed Make Your Own Personality Quiz feature.
4: And reading that was the turning point for Dave.
5: When they were like, "This is something that I did," like, that's what unlocked it. I think it was so implausible to me. And then when Hannah was like, "No, I did this," I was like, "Oh, wow." Like, that, I guess it makes sense. And then it was like, I could, like, go back and look at it again. And I was like, "Oh, my God. They are kids."
4: So, how exactly did those commenters end up in the comment section of an NPR podcast? What exactly happened here? Well, we reached out to a bunch of the commenters. Only one of them agreed to talk to us. As suspected, she is not a bot. She's a 14-year-old girl who talked to me from the car with her parents' permission and her dad at the wheel. Her name's Ella. When I asked her to describe herself, she said this.
0: I would say that I'm definitely a bit hard to get to know because I don't know a lot about myself yet, but I think if you do get to know me, you'll find out I'm, like, a pretty cool person.
4: Ella says this all started with a video podcast that played TikTok videos. Ella thinks a kid started it. The videos seemed to be chosen specifically for kids who weren't allowed on TikTok but were allowed on Spotify. That was Ella. She was allowed on Spotify but on no social media. And she and the other kids would watch this girl's podcast on Spotify and then chat in the comments of the podcast.
0: And her podcast ended up getting banned and we wanted to keep talking to each other. So people would, like, make playlists.
4: She described exactly the system that Hannah figured out. Kids would name their playlist Chat Here or something like that. And then there'd be some podcast and everybody would go to that podcast and talk in the comments. She says it was maybe 20 kids in the core group. Lots of theater kids, she says, mostly girls. Most of them with strict parents who didn't let them on regular social media. And can I ask, why did you guys pick NPR shows to be the ones where you went to in the comments?
0: I think we just, like, looked for podcasts that didn't have many comments.
4: I see. So you picked NPR because it didn't seem very popular.
0: Yeah, so that we wouldn't, like, get caught up in other people's comments.
4: I tell you, buddy, I do a public radio show, and that hurts a little to hear it.
0: Sorry.
4: That's okay. It's funny, there was this guy named Dave who works for NPR, and he's in his 30s, and he saw the comments that you guys were doing, and they made no sense to him at all. He really had no idea what they were, and he thought you guys were all bots.
0: Yeah, some of them were really young, like 11 years old and stuff, so some of them definitely were a little bit not good at talking English that well. Or using slang.
4: I gotta say, I thought that was a very generous answer. Dave thought they were bots, and she was like, yeah, well, some of us kind of talked like bots. Ella told me that she's sure someday she'll be clueless, like Dave is now. Which, of course, isn't much comfort if you're Dave. Dave says that once he understood that it was kids writing all those comments, it didn't feel great.
5: One, I felt bad for having reported them. Like, I definitely felt guilty. And two, old. It just felt like very old, very dumb, very out of touch. I literally needed Hannah to be my generational translator. It was just like, it was such a clarifying, like, realization of my age and obsolescence.
4: Well, today on our program, people from one generation trying to cross the vast, vast distance that divides the young and the old with a message that they hope will get heard by the people on the other side. We have stories today of a wedding toast and of childhood hair care and of the greatest job in the world, as seen from the eyes of a teenager anyway. Intergenerational space travel this hour. From WBEZ Chicago, it's This American Life. I'm Ira Glass. Climb aboard this rocket with us, if you dare. And stay with us.

0: Thanks very much for joining us for this Friday evening's rebroadcast of This American Life. 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
1: This American Life, Act One, The Wedding Zinger. So let's start today with a story that is both intergenerational space and time travel. When Courtney's mom was 18, her mom got remarried. Courtney despised the guy. Did not want the marriage to go through. But she was her mom's maid of honor. She gave a speech at her mother's request. And the speech she gave at 18 years old, her mom never forgave her for it, brought it up for years after. And then, recently, after three tumultuous decades, her mom's relationship with this man fell apart. For Courtney, this was the opening, the chance to finally ask her mom, across the divide between them, about this marriage she never understood. And to try one more time to lay this infamous wedding speech to rest. Here's Courtney.
2: At 18, I thought I was kind of hot stuff. A writer in the making, a diehard feminist, a student capable of bringing freedom to Tibet. Here's how my mom, Linda, saw me.
3: What I remember is at that point in your life, you were extremely selfish. And you didn't want anybody else in my life. You asked me not to even date until after you went off to college. And certainly not even think of getting married before that.
2: Is that true? I'm sure it's true. The thing is, I loved being with my mother. Everybody did. I didn't want to share her. She was fun, beautiful, stylish, like a woman out of Knight Rider. She had a Harley Davidson and a boating license. We were always on adventures. It was a fairy tale existence, a childhood of privilege, growing up like this in Greenwich, Connecticut, with parents I adored. But when I was 8 and my brother Brennan was 3, my father asked my mom for a divorce. My mother was devastated. But like I said, she was a hot item, so the suitors came a-calling. I can't say I was a fan. One laughed like a hyena. One was so heartsick with love for her, his longing made everyone embarrassed for him, my mother included. There were others, also memorable. Do you remember the man who whipped out a ventriloquist doll at Benihana's?
3: Yeah, who the hell? Oh, what's that? But that was like one date.
2: We go into the Benihana's and he's already seated. And, you know, this is family style seating, right? So we're sitting with like strangers and we sit down and... Course number one, you know when they do the little joke and they flip the shrimp into people's mouths? This guy pulls a ventriloquist doll from out under the table and he's like, give me some of that shrimp. You remember? And Brennan was what, 6 years old? We were dying. The whole table was like, no, this isn't it.
3: Brennan liked it. He liked it.
2: Well, he probably stopped liking it once I... rained on everyone's parade. But, you know, and I remember going to the parking lot with you and I was like, never again. Mom, that guy, never again.
3: And it was. Never again. Never again.
2: There was one final suitor, the man my mom would marry when I was a senior in high school. My mother has asked me to refer to him as Mr. X in this story. I didn't trust Mr. X from the start. He seemed to show up out of nowhere with no comprehensible backstory, like he was born out of the ether. One day, he pulled into our driveway in a rundown car and never left again. The old suitors had been annoying, but they were innocent. Mr. X was different. He put me on edge. He claimed he was an architect, but he never seemed to have any work, and he appeared to have no friends. I bugged my mom about his past. She explained she'd met him years before when she was pregnant with me, that he'd been part of a crew working on a renovation to the house my parents lived in. But I'd never heard the full story of their meeting until now. It happened back when my mother was still married to my father, Bob.
3: So I was just redoing the house, and I hired him as an architect or builder or whatever I thought it was. He drove in an old beat-up car, but he was so adorable, and he was also 6 years younger than I was. So at that point, you know, that's a big difference between 30 and 24. That's a huge difference. So I remember in this one point, there was a bathroom in one of the guest rooms, and we were debating putting a skylight in it. And I got in the bathtub to show where how high the ceiling had to go, and he got in behind me.
2: Oh, boy. You're going to have a ghost movement here.
3: No, and I just remember thinking, why did he get in so close to me? You know, I don't remember. Why did he do that? Anyway, the end of the story is that he got in a car accident. A car hit him. He almost lost his leg. So obviously, he took off with the money.
2: The money she'd already paid him. Oh, God, I didn't know this part of the story.
3: So I had to go to court and prove that he had indeed been paid. So that put a very bad taste in my mouth.
2: When my producers contacted him, Mr. X remembered the story differently. He said the car accident happened before he met my mom, and that he didn't run off with the money, that he doesn't know what happened to it. There was no financial grift. He also said he didn't do anything untoward in the bathtub. Still, my mom got a bad feeling from their first interaction. There shouldn't have been a second one. But there was, after she was divorced and had all these suitors peacocking around. It was 15 years after the bathtub incident. She was picking up my brother from summer camp. Mr. X was picking up his son. She didn't recognize him at first.
3: I had seen Mr. X in the distance and thought, oh, he's so good looking.
2: She learned from a mutual friend that he was going through a divorce. Still, she didn't recognize him as the man from the botched reno. He was just some handsome stranger.
3: I was so excited he was going to be available. And so when I left, I gave him my phone number. And I said, if you ever want to talk, because it is a very difficult thing to go through, call me. Of course, it's mine. And he did indeed call me, probably within a week. And that's how we started dating. But I didn't know who he was at the beginning. I mean,
2: you didn't know that it was the same guy who snuck up behind you in the bathtub?
3: No.
2: Doing a little frottage?
3: And you know why I didn't know? This is horrible to admit. Because he had a toupee on. And when...
2: He had a toupee at the camp?
3: Yeah. So he had much more hair than I remember him having. And it was darker. He was blonde when I knew him. And then he came over to me and said, I know who you are. And I said, you look familiar, but I don't know you. And he said, I'm Mr. X. And I slammed him in the chest and said, Jesus Christ, I don't want to talk. I shouldn't want to talk to you. But that's what had happened.
2: My mom told me that on their first real date, she did ask Mr. X why he never paid the subcontractors at my parents' house. She said he told her he'd been in a car accident, was on heavy drugs and hospitalized. She decided to forgive him. I'd never heard about that moment in the bathtub or the missing money. Listen, what's surprising to me about hearing this full story, you remembered that and thought, you know what, this is the guy to pursue.
3: I'm going to let it go. I just forget about it.
2: No red flags were waving around?
3: Of course they were.
2: No further comments. Before Mr. X, my mom was super social. When my parents were married, our house was like Studio frickin' 54. I remember going to sleep to the sound of people clinking glasses, enjoying each other's company. When she got together with Mr. X, though, her life started to narrow. People didn't really come by our house much anymore. My sense is that Mr. X made people uncomfortable. Though he presented okay, in conversation he was gruff and socially awkward, a wild animal in deck shorts. In public, he treated strangers badly, barking at waiters, yelling at gas station attendants. In private, it was worse. He was clingy and possessive with my mother, cutting her down with hurtful comments. The drinking stopped being social. I graduated college still not understanding what the hell my mom saw in this man, or why she'd let him come between us.
4: What were other positive things that drew you to Mr. X in the beginning?
3: I had a partner. I was up at Candlewood Lake, and everything was husband and wives or boyfriends and girlfriends.
2: Candlewood Lake is where my mom was living at this point.
3: I had somebody that I was proud to go be seen with, and he was a so-called architect.
4: Okay, so he was handsome. He was available as a partner.
3: You're right. Good sex partner. Good sex partner.
4: Oh, God. Sorry.
3: That's true.
4: Let me just digest that. Okay, but you just really didn't want to be alone, it sounds like.
3: I didn't like being alone, but I don't think I got married so I wouldn't be alone.
2: I drilled into my mom about this. She said it was as simple as her wanting someone handsome on her arm. Everyone was coupled. She wanted something for herself.
4: Why him, though? Because you had all these other offers. Why him?
3: Well, I guess because he didn't offer.
4: Well, how did you get engaged?
3: I told him we were getting married.
4: Oh, God, it was you? Mm-hmm. You were the motor behind this? My life is coming undone right here in the living room. You asked for his hand in marriage?
3: No, I did not ask. I told him that we might just as well get married. Period.
4: Romantic. And what did he say?
3: Yay.
2: So this speech I gave at my mother's wedding that made her so upset, I remember her complaining about it to strangers, people at the grocery store, airline stewards. For over a decade, if a waitress said something nice about mothers and daughters spending time together, she'd be like, huh, you should have heard how she talked about me at my wedding.
3: I thought I was going to get a wonderful, you know, how wonderful my mother was growing up and how happy I was to see her happy. But what I remember about that speech is it was more about the negative things that I did in my life, like, i.e., smoking, at my wedding. And I remember standing there, and my heart just sunk, and I just thought, oh, my God, she really hates me.
2: That's what she heard, but it's not what I remember saying. Here's where I admit that my speech was actually a poem written by me. I was super into poetry as a teenager, poetry as homage. So when my mom asked me to say something at her wedding, I cracked open my diary and set about writing something major, something so revealing it would cause the ground to crack beneath the altar or inspire someone to rise from the pews and speak out against their marriage, to make the whole thing stop there and then. I really wanted that. In preparation for this conversation with my mom, I dug the poem out. Neither of us had seen it in 30 years.
4: Wedding day poem for my mother. She walks through realms of habituated darkness, and can you see the tumblestones that mar her rocky path? She is pushing, she is pulling, she is moving through the darkness, and oh, the road is long, and every breath feels like her last.
2: In retrospect, there's no chance anyone understood this poem. I'll skip ahead a bit.
4: Other times I see you, and often you are lonely, standing by our counter with a cigarette in hand.
2: There it is, the cigarette of my mother's discontent.
4: And in my head, I hear you wishing body beyond boundaries, somewhere, another place, another time, another land. Mother, the time has come for laying down roots.
2: Right here, halfway through the poem, something weird occurs. My tone shifts in a way I don't remember at all.
4: No longer do I see you glancing out beyond our window, wishing yourself other places very far from here. I think you found contentment. I think you found belonging. I think you have found a refuge where safety subdues fear.
2: Why had my mom given me such hell over this thing? The poem wasn't incendiary. nor was it damning of my mother. If anything, it seemed to wish her well. Here are the last lines.
4: Look no more out the window, look no more through the door. Look not beyond horizon, it's not foreign anymore. You found what you've been wanting. Your roots grow deep and true. You found a soul to worship and someone who loves you too.
3: Okay. The ending was good. But I will say that at that point, I probably wasn't listening anymore. Mm-hmm. And that's why I didn't hear the positiveness of it. You know, you no longer have to look. You can go out and be happy with this person that's going to smoke with you. That's, you know, like I wasn't going to be alone in this dark age of sin. It's negative to me.
4: Still?
3: Yeah. Yeah, the beginning is definitely negative. Still.
4: Okay, so for me, that's painful to hear because I was really acknowledging how much you were struggling. And to me, that was what I was trying to do with the beginning, was acknowledge everything that you were going through that was so, so hard.
3: I can see that. You tell me that and I can understand it. I'm sorry that I didn't hear the positiveness in it.
4: I accept your apology.
3: Phew.
2: I probably owe my mom an apology as well. I mean, now that I'm rereading it for the first time since the wedding, I get why she was so upset and hurt. It's a pretty dark picture to present of someone on their wedding day. I also get how she couldn't hear the nice things I was saying. Frankly, I didn't remember, at all, writing the end with that much compassion toward my mom and graciousness toward Mr. X. But hearing it, I do remember feeling that way. We were dealing with hard things as a family before my mom got remarried. My brother Brennan had gotten really sick. He basically moved into the Yale New Haven Children's Hospital when he was 10 years old because he was seizing uncontrollably. His heart would stop out of nowhere. It was a terrifying time. Mr. X was intolerant of everyone, but he was gentle with my brother. Kind. He helped calm my mom down. I know this meant a lot to her, and also to Brennan, especially because our father was sort of checked out emotionally from what was going on. I do remember thinking, this is the thing to hold on to here. This is his saving grace. I wish I'd made things simpler for my mom back then. I wish I could have said more clearly, I'm worried about you. But anger is the teenage version of worry, and I was very angry. My mom wouldn't tolerate me saying negative things about her partner, so I bottled them inside, which made me snippy and resentful. I stopped being nice to my mom. I stopped being light and silly with her. And as it turns out, I had reason to be worried. 2 days after the wedding, at the age of 49, my mom had a massive stroke. There had been signs she wasn't well on her wedding day already, and in the days following her hospitalization, I developed a theory that her body, not her mind, knew that the marriage was a mistake. I ran this by my mom.
3: I think that's true. I mean, why was I sweating so much? Why was I, I think it's true. Yeah. I knew when I was buying my dress, I knew when I was, I wasn't as happy. But I do believe that I anticipated this awfulness ahead of time.
4: In your body.
3: In every fiber.
4: Oh, jeez. I mean, I think, to me, that's heartbreaking to hear because that's what I thought was happening.
3: Oh, I don't know. I'm just going to start crying.
4: That's all right. You can cry, Mom. It's all right.
3: Okay, I'm crying, so put that in.
2: I entered this conversation with a bunch of questions for my mother, but it was coming down to one.
4: How come you didn't listen to your guts? I think there were a lot of moments where you could have and you didn't. Were you sort of raised to defer to men? Or
3: I was raised that I knew nothing. I mean, I was always wrong.
4: You were raised to believe you knew nothing?
3: Right. I was.
4: Because you're a woman?
3: My mother told me this. So my mother was very domineering, and she made me believe that I was worthless and everything else. And so when I married Mr. X, I think that came back to haunt me, all my negativity against myself. And I think I didn't listen to myself because I couldn't be right. You know, I couldn't be right.
4: It's so wild to hear, because when I was little, my mom was the most capable person, physically, socially, financially, like a total financial whiz, the best dressed, the best looking, the best driver, the most fun, all of these fantastic things. And she had a real reputation still among my friends in school. It makes me emotional to think of. Among my friends in school, it was just like how everyone looked up to Linda Mom.
3: To me, this is all very sad.
2: My mom also had one main question for me.
3: Why did you dislike me so much as a teenager? And you kind of have answered that, really, with all the things that were going on.
4: But do you want to stop there and let me answer it?
3: Sure, if you have, yeah.
4: I have additional. I'm going to bristle at the word dislike, because I actually liked you a lot, and I looked up to you in a lot of ways. What I could not stand was that you let yourself be kind of walked all over by lesser men, by men specifically, but also men that either didn't seem to deserve you or were actually bad people, you know, that weren't respected. You really were such a strong... You want to say something?
3: Yeah, I want to know what men they were. I thought it was just Mr. X. I mean, I don't remember anybody. What?
4: You know, out of respect for my father, I'm still grieving. He just passed. I don't want to talk too much about my dad, but my father did not always treat you with a great amount of respect. So, you know, I do include him in some of the men that I feel you were subservient to. What I saw growing up in Greenwich, Connecticut in the 80s and 90s, when Greenwich was truly the bedroom town of Wall Street, what I saw was a lot of vivacious men who got to go somewhere else all day long and come home to children that were bathed and these beautiful women that were their wives, put out fresh flowers, had dinner out, and the man just came and, you know, put his feet under the table, ate the food, and then got to go kind of take a load off. And so something I bristled against with you is that at a certain point you were taking on so much, and it didn't necessarily seem to be bringing you joy. And Mr. X came into the picture, and in the beginning I think he seemed to really worship you, and but certainly as the years went by, I saw a man who demanded to be served and did not fetch as much as his own ice cubes. And that made me really angry at you. I wanted you to stand up for yourself.
3: Well, I think it's, in my mind, it was dislike of me because of the way you talked to me and the way you avoided me. I could never see it any other way. Your tone of voice, I mean, I don't know how I could understand that that was because of my lack of respect for myself.
4: Yeah, no, I don't think you could have. I mean, I was a B.
2: My mom's got a point here. I was sending mixed signals. I loved her. I was mean to her. I wanted her to be a feminist baddie who kicked out Mr. X, but I also benefited from her commitment to homemaking, the awesome dinners, her driving me around. It was confusing. I was confusing. But I was clear on one thing, Mom. You chose him over us. You kept on choosing him. But one night last October, she made a different choice. In the kitchen of the house that Mr. X had designed to look Art Deco in style, but instead came out looking like a White Castle burger joint, my mom fell and broke her back. Though it was early in the evening, Mr. X was too drunk to help her. She lay on the floor for hours. Finally, he brought her cell phone so she could call an ambulance herself.
3: When I was on that floor, I swore I was going to do everything I could to get rid of him.
2: She was hospitalized for months, unable to walk. Before the accident, I'd almost given up on my mom. But now she told me that she'd reached a turning point. She gave me power of attorney to fight in court on her behalf, to evict Mr. X. For months, I went everywhere with legal paperwork in case I was called into court. It was hard, and it was ugly. It was the hardest thing I've ever done in my life, actually. But we won. Mr. X left the house in an unholy state. I spent weeks cleaning up after him, boxing up his possessions. My mom came home from the hospital. My brother and his wife moved in with their cat, who took a particular liking to my mom.
3: I didn't know how complicated it was going to be to get him out. And at that point, I didn't know you were going to be so instrumental in doing it. Because of the amount of time you spent down here, I realized how much you cared about me. Until then, I really didn't know. I didn't.
2: Mr. X drove us apart. And kicking him out is what brought us back together. It's a strange thing to rally around. But this is where we are. My mom is 79. I'm nearly 50. We have the rest of our lives to catch up on what we've missed.
1: Courtney Ma, Aletti's novel is called Alan Opts Out. Dana Chivas produced this story. We did reach out to Mr. X, and he told us he's designed hundreds of houses. He had lots of friends. He says he never left any house in any kind of disrepair in his life. Coming up, a man goes back to the job of his teenage dreams to see what is the same and what is gone forever with the passage of time. That's in a minute. Chicago Public Radio, when our program continues. On forever with the passage of time. That's in a minute. 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
1: It's This American Life, Myra Glass. Today's program, intergenerational space travel. Stories of people braving the vast distances that separate young and old, trying to understand life on the other side of the divide. We've arrived at Act Two of our program, Act Two, Cinema Very Teen. So when one of our producers, like Sri Skandaraja, was a teenager, he had the greatest job he could humanly imagine. And that was, he worked at a movie theater. Wore a cummerbund to work every day, snuck around the managers with secret schemes of his own. This was back in 2003, more than 20 years ago, and Ike wanted to know, is the job still the best? He traveled back to his hometown in Wisconsin and spent some time at his old movie theater, the Marcus Point Cinema in Madison.
2: My friend Mark vouched for me to his manager. That's how I got hired there. And Mark knew how to make the most of the job. He taught me which door was the easiest to let your friends in, how to give away free popcorn by filling up discarded plastic bags so you don't mess up your popcorn tub count, and why volunteering to clean the bathroom was actually secretly a great job because you got out of the concession stand and you could sneak into a movie for a scene or two on the clock. By senior year, I stacked lunch and study hall together in my schedule, and I'd treat friends to a school day matinee with popcorn and soda. I felt like a teen god, second to none in the pantheon of high school jobs, except maybe drug dealer. When I reached out to my old theater, the company wouldn't let me talk to any of the teens. The comms team and HR ruled against that. Instead, they let me talk with the 26-year-old assistant manager, Darren Klingman. And he did not apply for the reasons I did, namely, free movies.
3: No, it was just, I just lucked out that was a perk. I didn't know about it until afterwards.
2: Oh, wow. Okay.
3: Yeah, it was a nice surprise.
2: Nice surprise. Darren was just looking for any job. Besides getting to see movies, what about the other things that made the job so fun back in the early aughts? Are they still part of it? I ran all my favorite hijinks we pulled at the movie theater by Darren. Before I tell you about the first thing, I just want you to remember our brains were still developing when we thought this was so funny. So basically, if you were the person who ripped tickets, you were supposed to say, enjoy your show. But some genius came up with a twist that involved referencing male genitalia of specific dimensions. I told Darren about this.
4: We'd mumble under our breaths, enjoy your chode.
3: Okay.
4: I was wondering if that's still happening.
3: Not that I'm aware of.
4: You've never heard somebody say, enjoy your chode?
3: No, I have not.
4: Do you think that joke's funny?
3: I mean, I didn't laugh.
4: I noticed that.
2: In the early aughts, it killed. At least with the kids working at the concession stand.
3: Sure, sure.
2: In 2026, chode's over, folks. Another thing that I thought was so fun was volunteering to flatten boxes out back. If that sounds boring, you don't know the WrestleMania technique that my friend taught me. Basically, you could fill up the industrial dumpster out back with unflattened boxes. Pull yourself up to balance on the metal edge, and then launch yourself into the air and drop the people's elbow on a box.
5: Well, I mean, I tell you, that sounds like a very interesting workman's comp issue. getting ready, but...
2: That's area general manager Tom Reichelt, sure, who corporate PR asked to join.
6: That's not how they're...
2: So many things I loved about this job are gone. We wore tuxedos to work, made of this magical material that was impervious to nacho cheese stains. That's gone too. But what about the big one? My favorite benefit of the job,

0: my friends in for free. It really was the coolest thing I could think of, to be able to grant this wish to anybody. A free night at the movies, a drink, popcorn. We were allowed to bring in one guest, but I was always happy to let in more friends through the back door near the dumpster. Darren says that yes, that perk is still around. But these days, the back door is not necessary.
1: Just have them walk in the front door, come greet them over here, and we'll hook them up. I always let them all know that there's no reason to be sneaky in any way. If you want your friends to come see a movie, tell me and I'll get them in. I mean, it's a perk.
0: Yeah. So many of the best parts of the job are dead. But this one has survived into the next generation. And it still holds life-changing power.
1: When I first started here, a couple months later, I met my girlfriend. I brought her to a date here after hours. That might not technically be allowed.
2: What do you mean, after hours?
1: Everything was closed. Yeah. We were closed down. Yeah. I knew Wicked was one of her favorite musicals, so it was like perfect thing. Wicked just came out. Why don't we watch it? A private showing and the biggest screen we can.
0: Darren ushered her into an empty theater, sat her down in the best seat in the house. Popcorn, Diet Coke in the cup holder. Brought a sweater, because theaters get chilly. And then he ran up to the projectionist booth, fast-forwarded through the ads, and ran back down to sit with her just in time for the show to start. That was 2 years ago. Now they're engaged. What other job would let you pull off a first date like that?
1: Honestly, I mean, it was so memorable. We still think about it.
2: Now, tell me if I'm overstating it, but would you guys be getting married if it wasn't for that?
1: I would hope so, but I don't know. It's a good question because of how big of a thing it was and how like meaningful and unique it was that it definitely bumped me up some points. So hopefully, but definitely not as easily.
2: Well, it's really similar to the thing that happened to me.
1: Okay.
2: When I was here,
0: I told Darren that I also once tried to impress a girl while on the job. Sure. When I met her, I filled up a discarded plastic bag with popcorn and slipped it to her. Another time, I let her and her friend in the back. I'm no longer wearing a tuxedo to work, but that girl I snuck in, we're married and have 2 children. The job today definitely seems less fun, but there's still a little movie magic left.
3: I'm Sri Skandaraja. He's one of the producers of our show. By the way, none of the 3 teenagers I talked to knew what chode meant, but some of them thought it was funny anyway. Act 3, Mama, Can You Hear Me? Myra Flynn's in her 40s, and the person across the divide in this story is 6. It's her daughter. The two of them have been in a bit of a standoff when it comes to getting ready for school in the morning. It was going so badly, Myra started recording these morning showdowns, trying to figure out if there was some way to fix things. Here she is.
4: My mornings used to look so different. In my younger days, as a touring musician, I'd greet the sunrise on my way home from a gig in some random city and faceplant into my bed. But now, I start my day at 7:10 a.m., engaged in a battle of wills with my daughter Avalon over her hair.
5: Hey, baby. It's time to do your hair.
6: We're going to do it because you got to be at school in 10 minutes.
4: When I was a kid, my mom and I had a similar hair routine.
5: Come here, baby, please.
4: She would sit me down at the breakfast table every morning, grab a cup of water and a hard bristle brush, and rake through my curls. It hurt like hell. But there was no point in complaining, because my mom made it clear we didn't have time for any of that. My hair had to get done. That's just how it was. And that's just how it is for Avalon. Black hair is black hair. And look, I'm not doing box braids or knotless styles or writing her name in the side of her head with cornrows. I'm just trying to comb through it and put it in a ponytail so that no one looks at us crazy. Which Avalon, who's 6, hates.
5: Ow! Stop it, baby. Abby, it's not that bad. Stop, stop, stop. No, no.
6: I can't use that brush. I have to use this brush.
7: I just want to hold it.
6: No, baby. You need to just, please, can you just look forward and bend your neck for me? Bend your neck down.
4: For the record, holding this brush is a stalling tactic for Avalon. She wants to hold it, so I can't use it. And I see straight through you, Avalon Mathis Wills. I know my daughter. Avalon, by all intents and purposes, seems impervious to pain. I've literally watched her face plant from the top of monkey bars onto the grass, only to bounce up and try it again. This is a kid who doesn't want to wait for her teeth to fall out naturally. As soon as they're loose, she's trying to pull them out of her head. So, for her to shake and cry only with me is devastating. But also, and I'm not proud of this, a big part of me is like, girl, nobody's dying here. Suck it up.
6: Baby, I'm sorry. I have to get it.
7: You already did.
6: I didn't.
7: Will it hurt always?
6: Probably, baby. Sometimes the things that we need are not comfortable.
4: Hold up. Did I just actually say that? I'm not even sure I believe it. You know that moment when you open your mouth to say something and out comes your mother? This is one of the few times I heard that in my life. And it really stuck with me. My mom was the black female dean of a military college. She taught me that sometimes in life there are things like hair that you just have to tough out. In so much of my parenting, I've tried to be a little different. Do it my way. I don't know if I totally believe that black kids should just have to tough it out when they're in pain. I also don't want to be a parent that teaches their black kid that everything in life should feel like a lukewarm bath. When it comes to Avalon's hair, I feel so conflicted, like my two parenting styles are at war. And when I heard myself say, sometimes the things we need are not comfortable, I felt like I had to talk to my mom about it. I needed her to back me up on this. So I called her, Miss Martha Mathis herself. I walked her through what had been going on with Avalon, the battle with her hair every day right before school. And I asked her, this is just the way it is, right? To which she said,
8: no, I think I've found that's what you want to avoid, because at some point, if you're rushing and you're trying to do our hair, then it's going to hurt. If it's going to sit up there for days without anybody doing anything, then you're going to get what you get.
4: My mom saying pain was something that you should or even could avoid was wild to me. She did my hair up so tightly, I got migraines at school. Mama, do you remember one time when you were doing my hair and you were doing it and doing it and I was like, ow, ow, and I was eating breakfast at the breakfast table and then I threw up?
8: No.
4: You don't remember that?
8: I don't. But that doesn't mean it didn't happen. It just means I don't remember it.
4: Yeah.
8: Then what did we do?
4: Oh, you went and grabbed the trash can and just in case I had to again. But yeah, I remember it hurting a lot.
8: Oh, no.
4: My mom once described my parenting style as permissive. Sometimes I feel like I have to be firmer when she's around, so she'll be proud of me, or something like that. So I couldn't quite wrap my head around what I was hearing. I'm kind of surprised to hear you say that, no, it doesn't have to hurt. I feel like you're a tough cookie, Mama.
8: Well, I am.
4: And I feel like you kind of raised me to be one. And I can feel that lesson starting as early as my hair, right? Just as I can feel like I'm doing that with Avalon. Do you think that I should be making her tough for the world? Like the way I'm talking about hair is kind of a gateway into like toughen up. Do you think
8: No, I wouldn't use hair as a gateway to toughen up, because it has too many other racist and sexist implications.
4: Did you want me to toughen up in those moments when I was like crying and like, ouch, this hurts?
8: No, it hurt. And at six, I'll use Avalon's age. She's as tough as she's going to be right now. She can't be any tougher. I think she's the toughest little girl I know. I would not have equated doing your hair with tough or not. I always felt bad that for those 10, 15, how many ever minutes it was, that's how you were starting your day.
4: I didn't know that she'd had any feelings about our mornings. My mother told me it was the same for her when she was young. She sat between her mother's knees and out came the hot combs, the hair grease, the brushes. The pain, which she likes to remind me, was far worse than mine, as I remind my daughter, and we copy and paste. But instead of giving me the validation I wanted and letting me know that the way she'd done my hair is really the only way, my mom gave me some advice I really wasn't looking for.
8: Give her some of her own hair.
4: Oh, to take care of. Yes, I've tried this. We've tried this. Yes.
8: You had up.
4: Oh, yeah. We've tried it's do your own hair day. Do your own hair day in my house means we give Avalon a brush and some bows, and 15 minutes later, absolutely nothing has happened. But it turned out that wasn't what my mother was suggesting.
8: No, I mean, have her do her own kitchen. I think if you give her something that she owns, and if it's just this little bit back there, my goodness, let her have it. What would happen if you parted that off, though? Seriously.
4: Well, I know, I'm hearing you. I just don't. I'm like, when you're saying, like, why don't you try this, right? Why don't you try giving Avalon a little section for herself? Why didn't you try that with me?
8: Because no one told me that. That's how messages are passed on. The women my age, they were not brought up to even have these kind of conversations. And I don't even know if I had them in my brain, I mean, back then.
4: Mm-hmm.
8: But I'm saying for you, I would think you do have options. When you know better, you do better.
4: The next time I did Avalon's hair, I let her do some of it.
6: You ready to get the back just a little bit right here? Good job. Back here. Look at that. Why are you smiling? Whenever Mama's doing it, you're crying. What's it feel like to do your own hair?
7: Soft.
6: I don't think I've ever seen your kitchen look so good. Should we show Papa?
7: Mm-hmm.
6: Papa Bear! You want to tell him? You want to tell him?
7: Look at my kitchen.
2: Wow.
6: What about your kitchen?
7: I did it.
2: You did it?
7: Yes.
2: Good job, baby. You got my kitchen.
4: As a parent, you're always looking for your failures. There are so many ways to fall short. But every once in a while, if you're lucky, the evidence is clear. You did something really good for your kid. And with my mom's help, I was able to change this one thing in the wheel of my own motherhood. And maybe one day, Avalon's. I want her to know what my mother knew, and her mother before her, that when you're doing your hair, some parts need someone else's hands. And some parts, we can learn to hold ourselves.
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12: 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Support also comes from We the People, a Duke and Durham initiative showcasing three historic prints of the Declaration of Independence at the National Museum of Art through January 3rd. WeThePeople.Duke.edu.

It's 8 o'clock. Back Porch Music time for this Friday evening here on North Carolina Public Radio, WUNC. Freddie Jenkins in with the music tonight until midnight. Thank you very much for tuning in. Hope you can stick around for the program. Our usual mix of acoustic-based selections as we present music new and old. Back Porch Music here for this Friday night. We'll get started following a news update from NPR.